0: with CGTN Radio. Hear the difference.
1: Now the news. I'm Wang Zihan. The 20th Central Commission for Discipline Inspection of the Communist Party of China has held its sixth plenary session in Beijing. The session called for following the Chinese approach to combating corruption and promoting the high-quality development of discipline inspection and supervision work in the new era, with higher standards and more concrete measures. The session reviewed discipline inspection and supervision work in the first half of 2026 and made further arrangements to ensure the implementation of related tasks. Indonesian President Prabowo Subianto says he welcomes more Chinese investment in the country. He made remarks during a meeting with Chinese Foreign Minister Wang Yi and Defense Minister Dong Jun in Jakarta. Prabowo praised China's development achievements and said he looked forward to attending the APEC summit in Shenzhen this November. Wang Yi said China is a reliable, long-term and stable partner for Indonesia's development. He said China is willing to work with Indonesia to advance cooperation and contribute to regional peace and stability. The Chinese Foreign Minister also met Chairman Luhut Binsar Panjaitan of Indonesia's National Economic Council and said stronger bilateral ties set an example of mutually beneficial cooperation among Global South countries. Sukina Aluwalia has more.
2: Chinese Foreign Minister Wang Yi has concluded what experts say is one of the most important diplomatic visits to Jakarta in recent years. Minister Wang Yi held the China-Indonesia Comprehensive Strategic Dialogue with Indonesian Foreign Minister Sugiono, and most importantly, he chaired the second 2+2 joint foreign and defense ministerial meeting. He also met President Prabowo Subianto directly at his residence, and it was a full demonstration of how broadly this relationship is developing.
1: Turkey has sought an Interpol red notice for the arrest of Israeli Prime Minister Benjamin Netanyahu. Turkish Justice Minister Akin Gerlek said domestic arrest warrants had been issued for Netanyahu and another suspect on various charges as part of a case against 35 people over the Israeli interception in international waters. In a social media post, Israel denied the charges. Turkey's move is part of a domestic criminal case linked to an attack on activists carrying humanitarian aid to Gaza. The USS Abraham Lincoln is returning to the United States after a 9-month deployment in the Middle East for operations against Iran. U.S. Central Command confirmed that Lincoln is leaving the area, bringing relief to 5,000 sailors and Marines who spent more than 200 consecutive days at sea without a port visit. The USS George Washington is in the region to assume the mission. The rotation comes amid reports of deteriorating living conditions aboard the Lincoln, with sailors' families expressing serious concerns over the deployment.
3: At first he was in good spirits, but once it started going past the what they anticipated to be their return date, I could definitely see a change in his overall mental health.
4: I keep hearing, well, they signed up for this. They didn't sign up to be on a ship in the middle of the ocean with no port calls, no feet on the ground. That wasn't in the brochure when they signed up.
1: Media reports say U.S. Army Secretary Dan Driscoll is expected to step down by the end of the year, following months of tensions with Defense Secretary Pete Hegseth. According to the Wall Street Journal, Driscoll and his family have moved out from the official residence for the Army Secretary at Joint Base Meyer Henderson Hall near Arlington National Cemetery. The United States and Canada have failed to reach a trade deal, with Washington announcing plans to impose 50% tariffs on certain Canadian imports. Canadian Prime Minister Mark Carney said Ottawa has suspended trade negotiations and it will retaliate against the new tariffs, matching them dollar for dollar to protect Canadian workers and businesses. Brazilian President Luiz Inácio Lula da Silva has urged his U.S. counterpart Donald Trump to resolve their nation's trade dispute. In a phone call to Trump on Friday, Lula said U.S. tariffs were baseless and requested talks. The Australian Capital Territory, or ACT, will join a national gun buyback scheme following a deadly mass shooting at Sydney's Bondi Beach last December. Australian Prime Minister Anthony Albanese said the ACT has agreed to introduce the scheme as part of efforts to strengthen the country's firearm laws. The torch relay for next month's Aichi Nagoya Asian Games has begun in Japan. The 20th Asian Games will run from September the 19th to October the 4th, featuring 43 sports and athletes from 45 countries and regions across Asia. And that's the news. I'm Wang Zihan.
0: A young perspective on hot-button issues around the world.
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6: Hello and welcome to The Hub on CGTN. I'm Wang Guan in Beijing. This year marks the 70th anniversary of the diplomatic relations between China and Africa. Over the past seven decades, China-African relations have continued to expand from political mutual trust to economic and trade cooperation, from infrastructure development to people exchanges, with steady growing institutional engagement. With profound changes in the global economic and development landscape and the rising role of the global South, China-Africa cooperation is also gaining new momentum in the current era. What have been the most notable achievements of China-Africa relations over the past 70 years? Where is the new gateway for China-Africa trade and economic cooperation? To discuss all these issues and more, we're very pleased to be joined by His Excellency Haji Cyril Bach, Permanent Representative of the African Union to China. Your Excellency Ambassador Bach, it is our distinct honor to have you with us.
7: Thank you.
6: We're marking a very important anniversary, 70 years of China's diplomatic relations with Africa. Of course, some countries we established diplomatic relations slightly earlier than the others, but the African countries, 50 plus of them as a whole, 70 years on. How would you reflect on this journey?
7: I think it has been a wonderful journey, a journey that we have traveled together, as you rightly said, seven decades, 70 years. It's not 70 days, but the most important aspect of what has transpired in those 70 years is a relationship and a partnership that is built on solidarity, that is built on mutual respect, and that is built on a win-win partnership. And over the years with President Xi Jinping, what we have seen is the partnership has now graduated to an all-weather strategic partnership, which is extremely important. So in 70 years, when Africa, for the most part, was dealing with the decolonization struggle, China stood by us. And we also stood by China in 1971 when China, the PRC, returned and assumed their seat in the United Nations and, of course, the UN Security Council with the veto. So it has been very, I think, long, proud and productive decades of us working together. And I must underline that we have established a relationship that is built on deep mutual understanding, deep appreciation of our shared values, and deep respect.
6: How do you look at the narrative going around for the past more or less 20 years in the run-up to the Beijing Olympics, when Chinese presence in terms of trade and investment began to increase on the African continent, whereby the narrative coming from the West that says, China is doing neocolonialism, we're, creating this dependency from Africa, calling China a neocolonialist power, as was exemplified by their actions in Africa. How do you look at that?
7: I think it is not very surprising that once you've had almost near monopoly on a particular geographic space and you feel that there is a new contender, then you have to come up with some explanation, justified or not, to perhaps explain your particular circumstances, and especially if it appears that you are losing ground to, some of the actors that you see as strategic competitors. So on the African continent, quite frankly, we are not deterred or we are not waived by any of these commentaries, because as a continent, we have our own agency. And for us, our agency is very clear. We define what our priorities are. And in doing so, we define who our friends are. We started off by saying we have been with China for over 70 years now, going back to the days of Chairman Mao to where we are today with President Xi Jinping. So it is not a relationship that started yesterday. So whoever is trying to reinvent that relationship through a narrative that is built on, anxieties that we don't share, I think it doesn't really register perhaps on our radar as much. We are quite focused in saying that China is a true friend of Africa, and we are ready to take this relationship to the next level.
6: How do you see the synergy when you talk about economic and trade cooperation, the synergy between Agenda 2063 and China's multiple initiatives involving Africa, such as the BRI and the GDI, so on and so forth?
7: I think a lot of opportunities for win-win. The Belt and Road Initiative and other initiatives by China dovetails very well with our Agenda 2063, because Agenda 2063, yes, is a 50-year plan, but it is a plan that was constructed through very close consultation within and among Africans. And what we see in terms of synergy is when you look at the China's 15 five-year plan, or you look at the Belt and Road Initiative, it provides a great deal of opportunities for us to leverage our partnerships to ensure that we can benefit both ways. Africa has abundant natural resources. China has mastered, I think, the technology in a lot of areas. And in this new five-year plan, China's aspiration is for self-reliance in the area of science and technology. So what we are hoping for and what we are working towards is beyond hope. Working with China is to ensure that we translate our programs, our strategies into tangible actions. And we're already seeing it on the ground. I think for us, we look forward

0: to modernizing African economies, just as China has done over the last 40 years. I think what you've done here in this country is anything but a miracle. It has not been done in human history, that you've been able to lift over 600 million people out of poverty to where China is today. And the African continent finds itself in the position that China was 40 years ago. But we have the advantage of actually we can leapfrog in terms of technology, and working with China, we can actually make faster progress and faster headway on a lot of these areas, whether it's in the areas of technology, infrastructure, energy, agriculture, and human capital development. But more critically, I think China is perhaps the global leader today when it comes to renewable energies. If you look at the number of the progress that you have made in the area of renewable energy, electric vehicles, we are ready to partner and to work with China to ensure that our development is sensitive to the climate, because we are the victims of the effect of climate change. Unfortunately, we only contributed less than 5% of global warming, but we are paying a very high price in the Sahel, in the Horn of Africa, and other parts of the African continent. The price of climate change, the consequences are quite significant.
1: Tell us about it, the unproportional suffering of a climate change on Africa and the Africans through perhaps no fault of their own.
0: Absolutely. I think our contribution to global emissions, the scientists will tell you, is modest, almost insignificant. But we bear the brunt of it. If you look at the drought cycles in the Sahel, you look at the drought cycles in the Horn of Africa, and the drought cycles even in Southern Africa, what we are increasingly seeing is those are shortening. From what used to be every 7 or 5 years you have droughts, now almost every 2 or 3 years you have droughts. And what this does, it devastates livelihoods in these regions. And then that also has the knock-on effect of exacerbating intercommunal tensions that will then lead to conflicts and instability in some of those affected areas. But we have clear programs and strategies, and we hope to work with China in taking forward initiatives like what we call the Great Green Wall, trying to manage the growth and the expansion of the Sahara Desert. I think here in China, you've done a very good job in responding to the expansion of the desert in Inner Mongolia. And we have to partner with you, and we're ready to partner with you.
1: The northwestern part of China, where we're building the Green Great Wall, to some success, the reversion of desertification that is turning into a tourist spot right now.
0: And this is what we are looking to do, whether it is in the Sahara Desert, whether it is in the Kalahari or the Namib Desert. In different parts of the African continent, we are determined to ensure that we reverse this tide where agricultural lands are being consumed by the desert, which is expanding at a very exponential rate. So we need the technology and the know-how, and China, I have no doubt, stands ready to partner with us on this. We're already in discussions with the various Chinese government departments that deal with this.
1: We've been talking about value added, the importance of having higher values for the products and services that you provide. But what have been the sticking points for Africa over the decades, where it remained relatively low in the supply chain when it comes to industrialization?
0: I think one of the concepts that I can say we embraced, and it was a mistake to embrace it, this concept of saying the comparative advantage. So your comparative advantage is in producing raw materials, unprocessed coffee, unprocessed diamonds, unprocessed, iron ore, you name it.
1: Sierra Leone has a lot of diamonds.
0: We have a lot of diamonds. We have iron ore and bauxite in Sierra Leone, as is, in different parts of the continent. That was a mistake, and we are now moving ahead to say comparative advantage has not done us any good. So we are now going to look at how are we going to transform our African continent. And when you say what were some of the challenges, in the process, what we saw, intellectual property rights stood in the way, copyright issues. So those with the technology monopolized that technology, and we're not willing or in a position to share the technology with a continent like Africa. And I think China learned from that also in the last 4 decades. You've been able to adapt a lot of technology that has actually benefited and propelled your development. So we are looking at learning the lessons that we think are applicable to our particular circumstances.

0: I am not advocating for a one size fits all. China is not Africa, and Africa is not China, and Africa is also diverse. China is one country. In Africa, we have 55, and 53 of them have diplomatic ties with China. So the diversities and the, you know, the unique nature of the development trajectory of the African continent will definitely be materially different from what you've been able to do here in China. But most certainly, there are lessons that we can learn and we can draw from the Chinese development model.
1: We've talked to a number of African leaders who oftentimes complain about the interest that African countries, their governments, have to repay, that it has become a very big burden to the finances of very many African governments. They're pointing to international organizations who, you know, says one thing and doing another in reality. How do you look at that? How much of a burden is that really?
0: I think it is a reality. If you look at 2 decades ago, when a good number of our member states on the continent secured loans. These loans were meant for major infrastructure projects, whether it was highways, dams, airports, and that were needed at the time. Of course, when you take a loan, it has to be repaid. But what we are seeing now, perhaps in retrospect, when those loans were negotiated, the interest component of the loan should have been perhaps we could have been a bit more mindful in the way we negotiated that. So what is clearly happening in a lot of these spaces is the fiscal space has been significantly constrained, because if debt repayment constitutes a significant proportion of the revenue that you generate, that then takes away from your ability to provide the services.
1: It's becoming a vicious cycle.
0: It becomes a vicious cycle, and part of the conversations that we need to have with China, either on a bilateral basis or in the context of FOCAC or in the context of the G20 or in the context of the BRICS, is to say, how do we reach an agreement that will actually help us to manage the cycle? Because we don't want to go back to a cycle that we know very well, where we spend the bulk of our revenues not paying down the debt, actually just paying of the interest, and that then becomes a vicious cycle that has very detrimental consequences for our economies, because it shrinks the fiscal space and it limits the abilities of our government to then intervene in critical areas of our development. But I think the Chinese authorities are quite open to having a dialogue on this, and I'm quite aware that a good number of our AU member states are already engaging with China in terms of structuring the debts, looking at the interest component of that, so as to ensure that, yes, the debts will be repaid, but the repayment of those debts is not done at the expense of the provision of services, and it does not interfere with the long-term development of our member states.
1: Ambassador, you've been in China for a number of months. I'm sure that you've been invited to a number of regions and locations to check out the technological progress this country has to offer. It is fast becoming an innovation hub. If you think about DeepSeek, all the biomedicine innovations. How do you see the digital technologies jump-starting part of Africa while helping the other part of Africa, like you said, leapfrogging into the next stage of development?
0: I think this is where, in the context of FOCAC, the modernization of technology on the African continent is extremely important, and there is a clear commitment within FOCAC to promote and support IT technology modernization on the African continent. And there are various, you know, paths through which this will happen. So we remain committed to working with China. Like you said, I have visited 3 provinces, and I've been to Shanghai, and everything that I've seen tells me that not only is the technology here, but there is also the willingness and the interest to actually reach out and expand, because China's growth going forward will be dependent, of course, on the Chinese consumers. But having a strong consumer base also in a continent like Africa, which is going to be the largest by 2050, I think will do a lot of good to China's economy.
2: 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The roots of many familiar parts of modern life can be traced back to ancient ideas.
3: 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The rice even served as currency in tax.
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5: Focus on what's relevant in China and the world. Bridge the gap between what you know and what you want to know. This is The Hub.
1: We have a lot of Chinese bridge. That is one of the most authoritative Chinese proficiency speaking competitions. And guess what, Ambassador? The winners usually, in more cases than one, are from the African continent.
0: Now, I've been impressed with the African students here. I think what China is doing, the scholarships that China is providing to African students will translate to significant soft power for China. Because when these students go back to their various African countries and various regions of the continent, they are taking back huge knowledge and appreciation of what they've learned in China. And some of them end up being key decision makers. Just yesterday, I met two ministers who had actually studied in China, and they are now very senior cabinet ministers in their countries. So I don't need to say how, the influence that they will bring when you have a cabinet meeting and there is a discussion on China, whether it's on issues of debt, whether it's on issues of science and technology, whether it's on issues of just people-to-people relations. So China's investment in soft power through scholarships, I think, is already yielding positive dividends, and over the years, this is going to even get stronger. But at the same time, I am hoping that also the African students and the African diaspora in China, which is, I'm told, growing, as that grows, it will also start to have an impact on the wider Chinese society. So how we see each other and how we relate to each other will start to, move, and there will be a better appreciation of our cultures, your culture's ways of doing things, because once that happens, then that there is a meeting of the minds and there is that mutual respect which we have established at the political level. Once that cascades down to the individuals, the average Chinese and the average African, then the two, China and Africa, will be consolidating their partnership.
1: I mean, what are the deficiencies, if you don't mind me asking, when it comes to mutual understanding between Chinese and Africans?
0: Well, I think, language, I wouldn't call it a deficiency. It could just be, what are the barriers and how do we overcome those barriers? So just not being able to communicate effectively can lead to some level of misunderstanding. But I think that is being worked on. I think people are studying the Mandarin. I think they have a good appreciation of it, but also deeper sociological appreciation of the different cultures. China is very diverse, 1.4 million people from the east to west, north to south. I think even amongst yourselves as Chinese, you have your own diversity. And on the African continent, 1.4 billion people, 55 countries, is extremely diverse. In my own country, Sierra Leone, we are a population of about 8 to 10 million, but you have 16 ethnic groups with different cultures, different practices. So I think as time goes on, we'll get to understand each other better. Language will help to, improve that. The more cooperation we have in the area of science and technology will help to improve that. And I think over time, whatever barriers that exist in terms of perceptions will actually be lowered, and over time they will be eradicated.
1: What struck you more when it comes to seeing China firsthand on the ground as an ambassador of the African Union versus the China you've heard back in the day from New York, from Addis,

0: to create that environment so you have opportunities to be employed. So as a result, people are fully preoccupied and they are contributing to the development of the nation. That has been extremely impressive. The second area, I think, is in the area of technology. Having spent, traveled around the world and lived in different parts of the world, when you take the bullet train in China, it is quite a humbling experience. 600 kilometers you can do in 2 hours. Yeah. And you don't feel, you know, when I tell people that it moves at 250 kilometers, yeah, it simply glides. But then beyond that, look at the number of electric vehicles on the streets of Beijing. So before the Olympics, you know this, there was a lot of talk about pollution. So I was struck that when you come to Beijing, blue skies, and I have been quite impressed with the number of green spaces that you have in Beijing. Nothing prepared me for that, because what you have in your mind when you hear 1.4 billion people is just like concrete jungle everywhere. But you come to Beijing, every neighborhood has, you know, multiple green spaces, playgrounds for children, for the elderly, and that has been quite surprising for me, I must admit.
1: You know, thinking about the future, charting a new course for this comprehensive strategic partnership and the synergy between 2063 Agenda 2063 of Africa and China's next phase of development marked by its 15th five-year plan.
0: I think it is extremely important that we stay focused on those, because President Xi Jinping made the pronouncement in 2024 on what he called the 10 action points. And I think those action points within the context of FOCAC are extremely important, and they dovetail with Agenda 2063. So what we need to do now is to increase and scale up our level of, I wouldn't advocate for joint planning, but to ensure that our plans are synchronized. And because that level of synchronization will help to ensure that the parts that we are pursuing as a continent and China as a country are properly aligned, because absent that alignment, then there could be some challenges. And I see that FOCAC provides a very useful platform for us to do that. And but also outside of the FOCAC framework, I think the bilateral engagements between China and Africa are extremely important. So Agenda 2063, the second 10-year implementation plan, and the second the 15 five-year plan can actually be brought together in such a way that the in the specific areas that I've talked about earlier, infrastructure, energy, you know, human capacity development, science and technology, food and energy security. We are seeing what is happening now with energy security. If you look at the impact on, I think all of us are already feeling the consequences of what is happening in the Arabian Gulf. The closure of the Straits of Hormuz will have very huge impact on African economies, and I'm sure perhaps to a lesser extent on China. And these are the kinds of areas where China and Africa also needs to work together, so we cooperate on the global level to ensure that some of these broader global governance issues are actually managed in such a way that the repercussions are not too heavy for some of the countries that actually have little or no contribution to some of these broader global dynamics. So cooperation with China in the context of the UN to respond to global health issues, respond to climate issues, and broader global governance will be extremely important going forward.
1: Ambassador Bach, thank you so much for your time.
0: Thank you. Thank you very much.
1: And that will do it for this edition of The Hub on CGTN. I'm Wang Guan in Beijing. Thank you so much for tuning in. I'll see you again next.
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0: Some say Chinese is one of the most difficult languages in the world, and learning it is almost impossible.
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3: So I'm sort of tone deaf. I can't really hear them.
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1: the grammar.
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2: It's just complicated. 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
0: Only because you're not learning it in the right way. 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
6: With the latest on the corporate front, all the market trends, expert opinion, and sound business advice, it is your unique window into the business world, direct from the heart of China.
7: Hello and welcome to Biz Talk. I'm Zhao Yang in Beijing. China's economy maintained overall stability in the first 7 months of this year. The country registered stronger growth in advanced manufacturing, digital transformation, and foreign trade. Dai Kaiyi reports.
8: This year, China's industrial production continued to grow at a solid pace. The National Bureau of Statistics says industrial output rose 5.3% year-on-year in the first 7 months. Equipment manufacturing and high-tech manufacturing both grew faster than the overall industrial sector. Production of 3D printers, lithium-ion batteries, and industrial robots also posted strong growth.
9: 就可以看到呢，就是发展的活力得到彰显。
10: China's economic vitality is being seen in three main areas: industrial upgrading, digital transformation, and foreign trade growth. Innovation is playing a bigger role in driving growth, while industrial upgrading is gaining momentum.
8: Foreign trade also remains strong. China's imports and exports of goods grew more than 17%, supported by its complete industrial system and improving product quality.Prices remain broadly stable, with the Consumer Price Index, or CPI, up 0.9% year-on-year.
10: Overall, the national economy remained stable in the first 7 months, while continuing to move toward higher quality growth. But we also need to recognize that the external environment remains complex and volatile. Domestically, weak demand remains a challenge.Some businesses are facing difficulties, and the foundation for a steady recovery still needs to be strengthened.
8: The spokesperson says geopolitical tensions and global energy market uncertainty are adding to the pressure. Extreme weather at home has also disrupted supply and demand in some regions, but stronger policy support has helped keep the economy on a steady footing, while new sources of growth continue to gain momentum. 大概 CGTN, Beijing.
7: So what do these latest figures tell us about the strength and direction of China's economic growth? What policies can we expect in the months ahead? And what new growth drivers could help power the economy forward? For more on this, join us on the line now are Zhang Gong, professor with the University of International Business and Economics, Li Lun, assistant professor of economics, Peking University, and also Yan Liang, professor of economics, Willamette University.So, yeah, I will start with you. China's economy remained stable in the first 7 months. So what are your main takeaways from the latest economic figures?
11: Well, my main takeaway is that, again, the Chinese economy demonstrates the stability and resilience. When you look at the industrial production, it has gone up by 5.3% year on year. And when you look at the service sector, it has gone up by 4.7%.And trade performance has been really robust. The foreign trade has gone up so far this year by 17% and with strong export growth and even stronger import growth. So these are all just indicating that the Chinese economy remains a stable growth momentum. And also, I think the structural transformation is very clear from the set of data. When you look at, for example, I just mentioned the industrial value added grew by 5.3%. But when you look at the high-tech manufacturing, that actually grew by 13.8%, so much faster than the overall industrial output growth. And when you look at the specific products, you know, like the tech products, industrial robots or lithium-ion batteries, all of these saw, you know, double-digit growth.So again, we're seeing these kinds of new sectors, new growth drivers are pushing forward the economy.
7: And Li Lun, so as you mentioned, the industrial output grew by 5.3%, while the high-tech manufacturing expanded more than 13%. So how significant is this acceleration in high-tech manufacturing for China's growth model?
12: Yeah, so I think this is pretty significant because, usually when we talk about high-tech manufacturing, we thought about it as a small sector growing from the margins. But right now, the high-tech manufacturing has been growing at double digits for multiple months. So I think at 13.8% growth rate, which is 8.5% point faster than overall industrial output, all of the high-tech manufacturing is actually becoming a larger and larger contributor to the growth. And also, I think this is also changing the composition of industrial growth, exports, and investment. But I do think the deeper shift is from producing final consumer goods to actually producing or supplying technologies, components, and capital equipment. So when we talk about some of the output of these advanced manufacturing, including batteries, industrial robots, chips, 3D printers, there are also inputs into other firms' production. So they're basically, by expansion of the high-tech manufacturing, they're actually raising productivity throughout the entire economy, throughout the entire supply chain. So I think the spillover effect is potentially larger. It's going to have a multiplier effect than the direct value added of these sectors alone. So I think this is also pointing to a new source of our comparative advantage for China. So I think the, emerging advantage is basically combining our engineering talent, is combining our supplier network, our, very fast product iteration, but also with the ability to kind of commercialize these technologies at lower cost and also use these technologies to benefit the downstream companies and also, to shift towards a more innovation-intensive growth model.
7: And John, so Li Lun mentioned innovation. For China, the growth driver of this new productive forces and the AI-related sector is just at the very beginning. And China has discovered a new source of a comparative advantage, which is innovation. China is actually proving to be an incredible competitor and supplier of AI models that are, able to produce tokens at one-tenth the cost of a lot of American models and with equal quality. So, how do you view this? Do you think China really is at the very beginning of a huge wave of innovation?
13: Well, your question reminds me of an article many years ago, I think about 10, 15 years ago, that appeared in the Harvard Business Review. At the time, I was actually managing a small research team at Accenture Consulting Company. The research division there in China. And that article plainly asked this question. The title of this article is Can China Innovate? So at the time, there was the theory that Chinese companies are difficult to innovate because of the low margins, because they're not very creative, they're not very innovative. But see, what a sea of change that has happened over the years. China is at the front and center of this, tremendous, tremendous innovation wave in AI-related areas and in many other areas as well. China is, I would say, neck to neck with the United States in pushing the AI technology envelope. China is also neck and neck with the United States in pushing the envelope of technologies related to other areas. In quantum computing, for example, and in defense technologies, and in a set of areas, China and the United States are the only two players, basically. So this shows that China inherently has the capability to innovate, and the current market condition is driving Chinese companies to innovate even more. We all understand that this is an extremely competitive market. And companies can only survive in the marketplace with innovative products. And also the Chinese government has a policy of encouraging and incentivizing innovations, particularly in sunrise areas, in these frontier areas like AI. Your question about why the AI models coming from China use tokens at 10% of the cost of a lot of American models. I think this has a this question has a lot to do with the fundamental cost advantage here in China. I mean, we build our AI computation infrastructure probably at a fraction of the cost of the American infrastructure, which they're still building. Look at the data centers, equipment going to the data centers, the electricity infrastructure behind it. You look at the engineering costs of developing these models. You look at the business models of Chinese AI models, which are open source, which are have a much lower cost pricing points than American models. So all of these things point to the fact that at least from a pricing and from a cost perspective, we have an advantage here. Whether we can turn that advantage into a sustained competitive advantage, that still remains to be seen. But nevertheless, I think it's still very healthy to see this, fierce competition between American companies and Chinese companies, even though they are not cooperating with each other, even though the government in Washington makes it extremely difficult for cooperation, and sometimes it forces companies outside of China take a stand to essentially force them to pick one out of the two. Even against this adverse development, I think China's AI community is still very much bent on pushing ahead and develop this incredible capability for not just Chinese companies, but the entire world.
7: And so, Li Lun, actually, some emerging sectors such as 3D printing, lithium batteries, and industrial robots are growing rapidly. So, tell us more details about the development in these sectors. Why did they see such big rise in just a few years?
12: Yeah, so I think these sectors have something in common because I think in China especially, we're a market where we can combine both, the scale of consumer demand with the depths of supply chain and also the fast commercialization cycle. So, for example, in 3D printing, I think the market is really mature now. It's moving beyond just prototypes. It's going towards specialized production. For example, people are using 3D printing to print the aerospace components. Dental products, for example, and also medical devices, small batch industrial parts. So a lot of these improvements in the lasers, in the materials, in the control softwares are reducing the cost of printing and actually making the technology almost useful in a lot of the production settings. And for lithium batteries, I think China is benefiting from a very complete industrial coordination because we are a country that have the very full and complete supply chain, including the material processing, production equipment, and we also have a huge demand, domestic demand of EV as well. And right now, EV is being exported to a lot of countries as well. So I think the strong demand from both, domestic and foreign markets are basically giving the producers a very healthy ecosystem and a large testing ground for new products and new batteries. So I think the scale and competition is pushing down the cost and also accelerating the improvements and innovation for these category. And for example, the industrial robots is also being generated. I think the demand is generated by the labor market change, the demographic change, but also the need for manufacturing upgrading. So both the manufacturers, because they need greater precision in their production, they need flexibility, they need quality control. But we're also facing a labor shortage in a lot of cases. So the innovation, for example, in machine vision and AI are making robots easier to deploy in a lot of warehouses and smaller factories, including some of the automobiles supply chain is already deploying industrial robots in a lot of them. So robots are becoming a very large part of a connected production system. So I think the common sense, as I mentioned, is that China is a very unique market with a lot of a very large scale of consumer demand and very deep supply chain and complete supply chain. And also, I think

0: the combination of supply and demand is creating this healthy ecosystem where companies have the incentive to innovate, and once they innovate, they improve their productivity, reduce their cost, and then be able to gain a large market share.
1: And Ian, so we talk about AI and robots. Actually, China's semiconductors output rises more than 20% in the first 7 months. So what is driving this rapid growth? And beyond simply producing more chips, how quickly is China moving up the semiconductor value chain?
2: Well, I think similar to the other tech products that Li Lun just articulated, I think the supply side and both demand side are important factors to drive the sector's growth. So when you look at the demand side, there is an enormous internal demand because China's dominance in manufacturing EVs, smartphones, consumer electronics, and other products, tech products, create very large demand for semiconductor chips. And also, I think due to certain external constraints, the geopolitical decoupling and the United States restrictions of some high-end chips exports to China, I think that really galvanized the kinds of import substitution efforts domestically. On top of that, there's also the global AI explosion. So I think that also provides extra demand push for China's SMIC or Hua Hong to produce many of these chips. So I think those are really from the demand side. And then from the supply side, even though China does not have a complete supply chain just yet for semiconductor chips, but China has really robust industrial base. And now also couple that again with the whole society efforts to not only put a lot of capital, but also a lot of talents, a lot of these industry supplies into this sector, into the semiconductor sector, that I think really help these chip makers, domestic chip makers, to really scale up their production and produce in a much more efficient and cost-effective way. And that's why you're seeing China's semiconductor chips grew by so much. And the projection is that China will pretty much produce over 42% of the global legacy chips. So these are relatively mature nodes chips between 22 nanometers to 40 nanometers by 2028. So again, this is a very important dominant share by China in that mature nodes. Now, in terms of moving up the supply chain or value chain, I do think that China is not just dominating the mature nodes production, but it's also making breakthroughs in, for example, memory chips. We talked about, Changxing memory technology in the past, and it's now quickly ascending to become one of the, producers to be able to scale up the both DRAM and also NAND production. So these are high-end memory chips. And also, China is making great progress in terms of advanced packaging and testing, as well as even for some of the, chip making machinery. So even though China is still behind when it comes to EUVs, but China has been making a lot of progress in making DUVs. So I think that these are all the indications that, China is not just have these large manufacturer base for the more mature chips, but it's very quickly moving up towards the higher end of the value chain.
1: And Li Lun, so China's foreign trade also grew more than 17% in the first 7 months of this year. So what do you think is driving the growth and why China's export continues to grow despite the global headwinds?
0: So we're seeing, the goods trade have reached more than 30 trillion yuan in the first 7 months, and exports have increased by 14%, while imports rose even faster at 22%. So I think, this is a very strong momentum, and I think the, you know, it's the story behind it, especially I think the strong import is partly reflecting, China's transition from simply making the final goods into basically making the importing goods from globally and making intermediate products that's used for downstream companies to produce further. So I think, talking about the exports, I think market diversification has is an important buffer because we have seen that trade, for example, expanded with ASEAN countries, with the EU, Africa, Latin America, and Belt and Road partners. Even though trade with the United States have remained slow than a year earlier, so I do think this diversification, this also including the product mix, have shifted, for example, towards the more technological intensive and capital goods. So we're exporting more.

0: varieties of goods to a more diversified market, and this is basically giving us a very important buffer, or partly explains the reason behind the fast export growth.
1: 嗯，按理论，so for domestic consumption, currently the household's consumption accounts for about 40% of China's economy today. So do you think there is still a huge room for this ratio to increase?
0: Yeah, so I do think that in terms of domestic consumption, right now we are looking at not only just the products consumption, but also services. So I think services is probably going to be a very promising next engine of consumption, because latest data is already pointing in that direction. For example, the service retail sales is growing by 5% in the first 7 months. And so I think services, the advantage of that is combining both the product sale versus it also provides jobs. And also, in terms of an aging population, it needs healthcare, it needs elderly care. And also, in terms of when people have higher and higher income, households are increasingly going to spend more on tourism, on culture, sports, education, so on and so forth. So I do think that the service sector are going to be one of the main drivers of the future consumption growth, especially to unlock a lot of consumption potential in the future.
1: And yet the government is now placing greater emphasis on the services consumption, targeting areas including elderly care, child care, culture, tourism, and education. So is the services consumption the solution when we talk about how to boost the consumption in China?
2: Well, I think this is a great question. There are many surveys that show, China really, when it comes to material possessions of refrigerators, TV sets, or air conditioners, all of these, China is really way ahead of many of the other emerging markets and also better than some of the advanced countries. So in that sense, it's not that Chinese households don't consume, but it's just that when it comes to goods, there is relatively saturated consumption. But I think that's why I think recently the government wants to push more these kinds of retail goods consumption at the county level. So encourage more rural residents to consume these kinds of goods. Because again, when you look at the data, the rural consumption of retail goods grew at 2.4% compared to the urban at 1.2% in the first 7 months. So in a way, that it's a much bigger market yet to be developed. Now, going back to the service consumption, I do think that go with the trend, this is really what China's consumption potential is. I think in the past 3 years, we're seeing the growth of service consumption at about 5.5 to 6.5%. So way more than the retail sales growth of goods growth. So I do think that this is a big potential. So like you said, some of these service consumptions, for example, healthcare, elderly care, child care, these are not only directly could increase, right? And so that would increase the consumption number. But more importantly, I think this would directly also really help to improve people's living standards and also provide more incentives for discretionary spending and lower precautionary savings. So again, if you have very good health care, if you have good elderly care, then people are much more willing to save less and consume more. So I think in that sense, boosting service consumption not only have the great room to do so, but also have great potentials. Not only directly increase consumption levels, but really indirectly also stimulate discretionary spending on goods and services.
1: And yeah, finally, so as China made great efforts towards a high quality development, which new growth engines do you think have the great potential to drive the economy forward?
2: Well, I think in China, embodied AI to me is definitely the brightest growth area. So AI is definitely one of the largest growth drivers, not only in China, but in many of countries in the rest of the world. But China is also unique in embedding AIs into various products. And so we're talking about industrial robots. China is rolling out 100,000 units this year, and China adopts more industrial robots than the rest of the world combined. So this is one example where this embodied AI is going to provide really great growth potential. But AI is again a all-purpose technology. It is pretty much the third industrial revolution.

0: So when it's embedded in, for example, the green vehicles, the NEVs, and you got these autonomous intelligent cars, so that again will continue to drive China's NEV market growth. Similarly, you can see AI being embodied into drones. It could be used in logistics, it could be used in transportation, it could be used in many other scenarios. And also, these AI can be employed in various industrial sector and in service sector, in public governance, in people's well-being. So all of these, I think, is really providing a lot more, a wider range of growth potential. I think that again is really China's unique advantages because China's AI model is more of a open source, open weight path. And so that basically makes AI monetization more promising in all these embodied AI areas. And so that could really help AI adoption and integration into the rest of the economy. And that is, I think, really the gist of China's AI plus strategy, right? That AI needs to be integrated in 90% of the economy by 2030. So this is going to not only create this new growth engine, but really help to boost all, the so-called the TFP, the total factor productivity. So that is a much broader and wider productivity growth due to the AI adoption. So I think that could be really a exciting, right, and promising growth engine.
1: Well, we're speaking with Yan Liang, Professor of Economics, Willamette University, Zhang Gong, Professor with the University of International Business and Economics, and also Li Lun, Assistant Professor of Economics, Peking University. And that's all the time for this edition of Biz Talk. To listen to this episode again, you can download our podcast by searching for Biz Talk. I'm Zhao Yang in Beijing. Thank you so much for listening.
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1: Now the news. I'm Wang Zihan. The 20th Central Commission for Discipline Inspection of the Communist Party of China has held its sixth plenary session in Beijing.The session called for following the Chinese approach to combating corruption and promoting the high-quality development of discipline inspection and supervision work in the new era, with higher standards and more concrete measures. The session reviewed discipline inspection and supervision work in the first half of 2026 and made further arrangements to ensure the implementation of related tasks.Indonesian President Prabowo Subianto says he welcomes more Chinese investment in the country. He made remarks during a meeting with Chinese Foreign Minister Wang Yi and Defense Minister Dong Jun in Jakarta. Prabowo praised China's development achievements and said he looked forward to attending the APEC summit in Shenzhen this November. Wang Yi said China is a reliable, long-term and stable partner for Indonesia's development. He said China is willing to work with Indonesia to advance cooperation and contribute to regional peace and stability.The Chinese Foreign Minister also met Chairman Luhut Binsar Panjaitan of Indonesia's National Economic Council and said stronger bilateral ties set an example of mutually beneficial cooperation among Global South countries. Sukina Aluwalia has more.
2: Chinese Foreign Minister Wang Yi has concluded what experts say is one of the most important diplomatic visits to Jakarta in recent years. Minister Wang Yi held the China-Indonesia Comprehensive Strategic Dialogue with Indonesian Foreign Minister Sugiono, and most importantly, he chaired the second 2+2 joint foreign and defense ministerial meeting. He also met President Prabowo Subianto directly at his residence, andIt was a full demonstration of how broadly this relationship is developing.
1: Turkey has sought an Interpol red notice for the arrest of Israeli Prime Minister Benjamin Netanyahu. Turkish Justice Minister Akin Gerlek said domestic arrest warrants had been issued for Netanyahu and another suspect on various charges as part of a case against 35 people over the Israeli interception in international waters. In a social media post, Israel denied the charges.Turkey's move is part of a domestic criminal case linked to an attack on activists carrying humanitarian aid to Gaza. The USS Abraham Lincoln is returning to the United States after a 9-month deployment in the Middle East for operations against Iran. U.S. Central Command confirmed that Lincoln is leaving the area, bringing relief to 5,000 sailors and Marines who spent more than 200 consecutive days at sea without a port visit. The USS George Washington is in the region to assume the mission. The rotation comes amid reports of deteriorating living conditions aboard the Lincoln, with sailors' families expressing serious concerns over the deployment.
3: At first, he was in good spirits, but once it started going past the, what they anticipated to be their return date, I could definitely see a change in his overall mental health.
4: I keep hearing, well, they signed up for this. They didn't sign up to be on a ship in the middle of the ocean with no port calls, no feet on the ground. That wasn't in the brochure when they signed up.
1: Media reports say U.S. Army Secretary Dan Driscoll is expected to step down by the end of the year, following months of tensions with Defense Secretary Pete Hegseth. According to the Wall Street Journal, Driscoll and his family have moved out from the official residence for the Army Secretary at Joint Base Meyer Henderson Hall near Arlington National Cemetery.The United States and Canada have failed to reach a trade deal, with Washington announcing plans to impose 50% tariffs on certain Canadian imports. Canadian Prime Minister Mark Carney said Ottawa has suspended trade negotiations and it will retaliate against the new tariffs, matching them dollar for dollar to protect Canadian workers and businesses.Brazilian President Luiz Inácio Lula da Silva has urged his U.S. counterpart Donald Trump to resolve their nation's trade dispute. In a phone call to Trump on Friday, Lula said U.S. tariffs were baseless and requested talks. The Australian Capital Territory, or ACT, will join a national gun buyback scheme following a deadly mass shooting at Sydney's Bondi Beach last December. Australian Prime Minister Anthony Albanese said the ACT has agreed to introduce the scheme as part of efforts to strengthen the country's firearm laws.The torch relay for next month's Aichi Nagoya Asian Games has begun in Japan. The 20th Asian Games will run from September the 19th to October the 4th, featuring 43 sports and athletes from 45 countries and regions across Asia. And that's the news. I'm Wang Zihan.
5: The Arctic Road is moving from navigable to commercial operational.
6: At this stage, geopolitical challenge is part of it, but more for business sector probably is more about the cost, the predictability and reliability.
7: Collaboration is the name of the game, and we need to have a good business plan. That's something that China should take a lead on.
6: It's extremely important. I think in the end, it will be quite individual for different sectors.
5: Yes, they are prepared, but of course, for the market, you need to provide confidence.
7: I'm in the belief that Arctic shipping will increase and it will be one of the major routes.
8: Welcome to the chat, Liao Jiang Tuyun. China has officially launched a seasonal weekly container service linking its eastern port city Ningbo with Europe through the Northeast Passage, cutting transit times between Asia and Europe. Joining me to explore the emerging Ice Silk Road, Liu Dan, a professor at the law school, Tongji University, Liang Lingling, a Brussels-based commentator on China-EU economic and trade relations, and Eldor Johansson, the executive director of Arctic Portal, an Iceland-based nonprofit organization supporting sustainable development in the Arctic. A warm welcome to you all, ladies and gentlemen. So let's start with the basics of this route. Why did China actually begin exploring the potential of Arctic shipping in the 2000s?

0: friends. And how did that eventually lead to the idea of an Ice Silk Road? Professor Liu, could you please walk us through it?
1: Yes, thank you. Thank you for having me here. I think there are probably several reasons. Number one is I think China has played a role as a major shipping power. And seven, in my opinion, the Ice Silk Road actually is part of the Belt and Road Initiative. And the third, I think that's because the whole picture actually gradually formed from the 2018 white paper, the so-called China's Arctic Policy. So these are the three major reasons. From my own experience, I'm not surprised because even back to 2013, my first trip to Russia in St. Petersburg, at that time, there's already some Chinese students and industry proposed the Ice Silk Road as one of the plans for China and Russia work together. So that's basically my ideas for this proposal and idea.
0: Right. Eldor, do you have any other information for us there?
2: Well, I think what has happened in the world in the last year or two has also proven the foresight of those developing the Arctic plan for China, because as my good friends in China have repeatedly said, it's very important to have an alternative route to the current ones being used. And the geopolitical situation, the wars in the Middle East have proven that. And also the incident that happened in the Suez Canal a couple of years ago when a ship went sideways, it tells you that it is very important for a big economy like China to have an opportunity to have an alternative route. And the Arctic is definitely a very interesting route to take. So I think that was just pure foresight, which was important. Of course, also because of obvious climate changes in the Arctic and the fact that ships have already gone through, and also proposed developments in the Arctic region, like the Yamal project in Russia, Russia being mentioned, because of course all the developments that the Russians have been undertaking in collaboration with international partners like China have made it more possible, because they lead to infrastructure development, which is very important in this whole context. So I think it was forward thinking and logical, and not least the fact to have an alternative route possible in a complex world.
0: Indeed. I remember back in 2012 when I was in London as a correspondent, there was this conference held in Norway on Arctic, I think they're shipping there. They invited some Chinese experts there. I was wondering, why are Chinese here for this conference or forum? Over 10 years passed, bam, here comes the answer. Well, to Lin-Lin, I'm not sure how closely you're following this, but at that time, back in the 2010s, do you have any idea, what was the focus mainly on transporting energy and natural resources, or had China already identified the potential for container shipping between China and Europe via the Arctic?
3: Well, you're quite right. I think at that time, it was more, you know, it's not for the commercial transport. I think there are already transitions regarding the energy before 2017, before the idea was initiated. So there are some breakthrough already. But we are talking about the Ice Silk Roads in comparison with the, for instance, we have the Silk Road in the sky, you know, between Kölner and Luxembourg. There are some planes playing the role. So the idea of the Ice Silk Road is quite new. It was quite new at that time. And I'm saying that there are goods transported, but I think the volume is extremely small, and the category was subject to, for instance, the energy sector. So it's quite a lame idea to expand the category of the goods to be transported on this new route. So it's quite exciting. I was reporting on trade issues like 10 years ago in Brussels. I can recall that there was quite very limited discussion about this route at that time. So quite similar to also our other speakers' experience, that it was quite, I think it was still at the super, super early stage of the, even at the discussion. So only came a bit later.
2: If I may add to that.
0: Sure.
2: You know, we had a conference in Iceland that we called Breaking the Ice back in 2006.
0: Right.
2: And there were Chinese participants at that conference. We were discussing Arctic shipping. And you know, there are three main shipping routes that have been discussed. And one of them, of course, goes through Russian territory. One would be the Trans-Arctic, going straight through or international waters. And the third one by the coast of Canada, the Northwest Passage. And it was, of course, known already at that time that the knowledge was limited, but the indications of climate change were already evident. And large international bodies like the European Commission have been putting a lot of resources into research that relate to this topic. But of course, we are still lacking a more comprehensive and coordinated collaboration. But of course, it should be mentioned that the Arctic Council, the PAME working group of the Arctic Council, has been looking at the potential of Arctic shipping for a long time. So it's not a new thing per se, but it's coming more to, let's say, reality in these days.
0: Right. That's really some forward thinking or planning there. Then, Eldor, do you have any idea what was the, you know, final piece of the puzzle that made regular operations possible this year? We know that last year there was this trial voyage, right?
2: That's a complex question. We could actually discuss that all day.
0: but the most, you know, it's like a key link or...
2: Yeah. Well, I've had the pleasure of attending and participating in quite many shipping conferences over the years, both in China and North America and Europe, and been involved in projects that are related to that. I think we still have a long way to go, but it's really interesting that somebody, some company has actually decided to move forward, because this topic has been discussed, like I said, multiple times, but it's... believed by most shipping companies. I have had discussions with leaders of big shipping companies, also from China. The cargo part of it has been seen as a, let's say, a tentatively complex part. And there are a few reasons for that. One, of course, is that the season is short for container ships.
0: Indeed.
2: The other is there a market for it? Are the owners of the cargo ready to do it? The third part that has been mentioned a lot is the risk and the insurance cost involved. So there are still many questions to be answered, and it's extremely interesting to see how viable it becomes for the current leaders. I personally think that we need a comprehensive approach. We need an approach that has the support of government in this case, because the business case is, I think it's still quite risky.
0: Right. You're saying there's still some uncertainties that may become an obstacle to this, but it's already official, right?
1: May I have a follow-up?
0: Sure. Yes, please, Professor Liu.
1: Back to the former question, when you said about the trial voyage, actually, China already had some kind of a trial voyage back to 2012, when China's icebreaker Shilong actually already crossed the Arctic Ocean twice. In 2013, COSCO's Yongshen became the first Chinese commercial ship to reach Europe via the Northern East Passage, as my friend Hado mentioned about the three kinds of passages. So the Shilong already crossed the Northeast Passage and Northwest Passage. All these trial voyages provided important commercial operating experience for the Vision launched later in 2017. So basically, all of these trials had been seen as a signal that the Arctic route is moving from navigable to commercial operational. Well, of course, all of these are only designed to operate in the summer and early fall. Therefore, it is still commercially short period. It really depends on the natural condition. So these are the natural uncertainties, for example, ice melt. And of course, it is very hard. Sometimes it's hard to attract the business opportunities. For example, those big companies, they were asked, is it worthwhile, even in short period, to provide such kind of a business? And at least right now, there are several companies, for example, number one is the Sea Legend, as it has been reported, from Zhoushan Ningbo port. Another one back to several years ago, there was a Xinxin Polo Bell. These are all the experimental voyages back to 2025 or even earlier.
0: Right. So, Professor Liu, you're saying that they are well prepared for this Arctic route, right?
1: Some companies, they already prepared, but not all the ship companies.
0: Right.
1: For example, I check out the official website of the Sea Legend. It is a company registered in Singapore, and it also provides the branches and headquarters in Shanghai and in many cities. So as far as has been reported by the Ningbo local media, actually I came from Zhoushan several days before.
0: Right.
1: So I heard from the government, they said it's quite attractive for some companies, such as the new energy companies, the booming industries in China right now. But at the same time, the businessmen also questioning about the uncertainty and risks traveling across the Arctic Ocean. But of course, in several years, according to the report, from the sea lantern, they are confident because the whole market is kind of limited, as far as I know, the competition is limited for them because they can provide these broad markets. So in another way, they provide some measures to prevent risks, for example, the cruise and of course the wear train cruise and of course the weather condition broadcast. So yes, they are prepared, but of course for the markets, they still need to provide confidence. That's why this first voyage to the Arctic is a signal for the broader market.
0: Right, good to know. You mentioned Ningbo Zhoushan Port. Why was it chosen as the main departure point for this route, Professor Liu?
1: Okay, actually, I heard from the local government. That was because of the number one is Ningbo Zhoushan is a big port. According to the statistic last year, it has been played as the ranking number 6 in the world, so that it can attract a lot of customers. Number one, the Zhoushan government is looking forward to expanding international market so that it can strengthen the role, its status as a hub harbor in the world.
0: Mm.
1: So these are number two. And the third is because of the industry around the Changshanjiao or the Yangtze economic belt, because the region is full of well-developed industries such as e-wool. There are a lot of goods on it's really high. And of course, the new energy companies, because they can provide the service for those companies.
0: Mm.
1: Even for the first two voyages, it already checked the several companies such as Ningbo Shidai.
0: Another way, battery manufacturer.
1: These are really attractive to this high value added companies and industry.
0: Right. And Lily, beyond what Professor Liu just mentioned, what other advantages do you think Ningbo offers, given its role in China's foreign trade and cross-border e-commerce supply chains?
3: Well, it's not surprising to me why the Ningbo Zhoushan Port was chosen, as I fully agree with the Professor Liu. And on the other hand, I think Ningbo Zhoushan Port is basically among the world's top, even probably the largest ports, if you think about the cargo throughput. And I think, if I'm not wrong, it's also the world's third largest container port. And in last year, I think it handled around 1.432 billion tons of cargo and 43.87 million TEUs of containers. So there's a reason why initially it becomes the starting point of the ICE Silk Road there. And also, Professor Liu mentioned that it is from the area that, if, for instance, if you see the travel around what the products are carried, there are, for instance, batteries and solar products. And the I remember media reported regarding the clothes, so which is our e-commerce products, and those are very time sensitive items. So there are, it is located in the area, which is an important starting point regarding goods flows from China to Europe. So I think it's not a surprise that it starts from there.
0: Right. And Felixstowe in the UK was chosen as a European destination for last year's trial voyage. And following the launch of regular operations last weekend, the service will also call at ports including Rotterdam in the Netherlands, Hamburg in Germany, and Gdynia in Poland. Eldor, why were these particular ports chosen?
2: Well, I think when we think about shipping and the way the shipping has changed in the world, that it's very automated now. It's almost like a train system. I mean, in the train system, you have many stops, your potential to stop, and passengers come and go. The shipping has to be thought about in a similar way. And that's why you have big harbors developing central points. So you have Shanghai, of course, and you have Hong Kong, and you have Busan in Korea being developed also as a transit hub, where they're very, very automated. And you have these huge, huge container ships, up to 20,000 container units per ship. So that's the changes in this business technically. So from one hub, then you have smaller ships that take it to other hubs, etc. It's very similar to what you experience in the train system in Beijing or whatever it is. So finding a hub that has good connections is very important. And with all respect, I don't think Felixstowe was the best choice in that regards, because both it's not linked to Central Europe in the best way. And secondly, of course, UK is not in the European Union anymore. So there are also tax issues and border issues to deal with. So it was very logical for them to go to the major hubs in Europe, where there's connections, both other ships, trains, trucks, etc. Rotterdam, of course, is the biggest one in Europe and has been for a long time, and very well connected to the rest of the market. And same with Harburg and

0: Virginia. So very logical, very, very logical.
1: And which port city would you choose in the UK? Your choice.
0: Well, it doesn't matter which one per se, but I wouldn't choose the UK. That's basically my point, because if you're thinking about exports to the EU, which of course is still the biggest market, then you need to have an EU harbor. Otherwise, too complex. That's what they found out, of course. I mean, there are, since the EU extended the European market or European Union, there have been complications with border control and so forth, and which have made transports a bit more complex and slowed them down. So
1: Sure.
0: if you're doing this route, then you really need to get to a hub where you will have fast services, and Rotterdam, of course, or Hamburg are definitely a better choice for the European market. And the UK, of course, it's the same thing. Felixstowe is well connected within the UK, so that's not a problem, but it's focusing more on the UK.
1: Lillian, what's your understanding of this choice then?
2: Well, if we talk with the companies dealing with trade, those names are household names, those ports. And the previous panelist is absolutely right. For instance, the Rotterdam is Europe's largest container port. It handled 14.2 million TEU last year. And Hamburg, I think the third largest one in Europe, it handled the 8.3 million TEUs. And it is Germany's largest seaport and major gateway to Central and Northern Europe. And Gdynia is a bit small. It is not the biggest part in Poland, but it's very important as a Baltic gateway. And UK is another issue regarding the carbon tax. We talk about the EU. So now it's kind of a common practice for the international route to first part on the UK and then to go into the EU. So this is but overall, I would say those four very important ports were chosen, and it helped to provide the access to the UK, to the North Sea, to Germany, and wider Central and Eastern European markets. And so I think those ports are carefully chosen, and there are definitely important reasons behind that.
1: Right.
0: If I may, sorry, if I
1: Sure.
0: may add to that too, which is also important, because if you think in a bigger context, the connection from Rotterdam, for example, to both the east coast of the US and up also to Arctic, to Iceland and Greenland, etc., is much, much stronger. So there's a lot of major shipping lines that connect to there. So it makes sense in a bigger context.
1: Right, we'll wait and see how these two or others may work or operate. Let's talk a little bit about what the Arctic route can really offer there. But that's coming up right after the short break. You've been listening to The Chat Lounge.
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1: Welcome back to the Chat Lounge. We continue our discussion on the new route linking China and Europe, the Ice Silk Road. Professor Liu, compared with conventional China-Europe shipping routes and existing services through the Northeast Passage, what do you think are the biggest differences and commercial advantages of this new service? Can you give us some specific numbers or examples there?
4: Well, I'm not so sure about what you say, the former two channels, because for the scholars focused on the Arctic shipping route, what we were talking about, as Howard already mentioned, are there three sea lanes or sea passages. One is through Russia, that channel. Another one is to go through Canada. And the third one is the Central Passage. So these are normally the routine passages to the Arctic or to the European countries.
1: Compared with this, what people mentioned a lot is this Suez Canal and like a Cape of Good Hope.
4: Okay, these are the traditional. So in my opinion, I think this the route to the Arctic, it's like Claude already mentioned, it's an alternative route compared with the others. Number one is economically can save times. Because compared with the other

0: the Asian country. So these are the basically my reply to your question.
1: Right. I found some like information which says that the I Silk Road, using Russia's Northern Sea Route, cut sailing distances between Asia and Europe by 30 to 40%, and transit times from roughly 40 days down to 20 days. And this could shave off thousands of miles or fuel consumption, right? It lowers inventory holding needs by up to 40%, and can save hundreds of thousands of dollars in operating costs per individual voyage. But once you factor in insurance, navigation through like ice-covered waters, and vessel modifications costs, how much of that time advantage or cost advantage can actually translate into, cost of savings? Maybe this goes to Linlin.
2: Well, I think the time plays quite a significant part. And the maritime transportation, the benefits is that it's low cost. And but of course, the downsides part of it takes very long time. When we talk about the conventional shipping routines, as you said, for instance, via the Suez Canal, it takes around 40 days. And if you go a little bit further, the Cape of Good Hope, probably it will be even longer. But the thing is that if you go via the container ships, that the volume of the goods you can carry is kind of unparable. When we talk about if you transport the goods via plane or via the train, the trains between China and Europe. So the I Silk Road, I think, for instance, it has a shorter days, which could compete a little bit with the trains between the China and Europe. And also it's container ships, so it can carry more goods. So it's a combination of the advantages of conventional maritime shippings and land shippings. Of course, you cannot compete with the transport via the plane, but it is a good combination of a lot of elements.
1: Right. I think Professor Liu earlier mentioned could include some high value added products like EV batteries. Linlin, which sectors and companies, in China and Europe are likely to benefit most from this route in its early stages?
2: Right, this is really the good question. I think the trial voyage, the goods it carried, really the very, very good indication of what products could benefit. You see, the problem of, let's say, the challenge of the I Silk Road is that the condition, weather condition is harsh. In particular, you have to consider those goods are not vulnerable when the temperature is extremely low. So I think if you think about all the considerations, I think those time-sensitive products will benefit a lot from that. And this, we can see that they carry some clothes. This, I think it's possible for the e-commerce sector because now people are not extremely patient now. They won't have some, you have delivery quicker. And secondly, as I said, those high-value ones that which can also be better protected and which can go through those harsh weather conditions. So all in all, at this stage, we can foresee that we also have some discussions, for instance, with companies. Currently, for instance, automotive sector from the EV battery and the components along the production chains and the solar sector, I think they really concentrate on the new emerging sectors at this stage. I think the companies in those sectors are quite interested.
1: And Professor Liu, you earlier mentioned that some of the operators, maybe, or the companies are ready, but for Sea Legend, only 8 weekly sailings are scheduled this year, concentrated between August and October. Do you think such an arrangement is because it's mainly a way of testing the market, or do they already demonstrate stable demand?
0: Well, all I received is these are all the open reports. Number one, I checked the website of this company. And of course, the CEO of the company released some information. For this year, they provide 8 voyages to the Arctic. For the former two, have it fully scheduled. And of course, the cost compared with last year, doubled. And their plan for short term will be 3 to 5 years. And basically, they would like to provide several seasons. Number one is the summer, because that's the holy iceberg season. And then next will be the earlier fall, because we've also an ideal season for the voyage. And in my opinion, it's not just an experimental voyage. I think they are partially prepared. Of course, the voyage itself provided evidence. And second would be, how could they actually avoid some risk could be, for example, last month, the typhoon called the Baihaitun, the white dolphin, actually came in. So they

0: have to propel the crews and ships and artisan ships in order to provide the routine for the companies. So I think there are a lot of the risks. Some risks actually provide can also be an example for other companies who like to get into the market. So yes, I think they are partially propelled, but not well propelled, because all of the risks compared with the formal routes to other areas, it's kind of risky. It's because of the condition, the air condition, and of course because of this ice condition. And later on, probably we will also discuss geopolitics risks are also there. So it's not just a normal routine for this company. And they're also running the business in a Red Sea. So this market is real, and it's really good for the right now for the whole international market.
1: Then bearing those in mind, let's explore the outlook of this route. The operator Sea Legend Shipping aims to establish a stable navigation period of around 4 months a year over the next 3 to 5 years, and eventually achieve year-round Arctic navigation within 5 to 10 years. Eldor, how realistic are these targets?
2: Well, as mentioned before, I think there is definitely a potential market. I mean, if you look at the traffic through the Suez Canal, it's over 20,000 voyages per year. And we're looking at through the Arctic, you're talking about 8 now for container shipping. So it's fractional when it comes to the volume that's being transported in the world. So obviously, there's a huge market. Apart from that, we know that the Arctic is believed to hold as much as maybe 30% of the unused resources of the globe. This, of course, is an issue for China and for Southeast Asia. So voyages related to resources are also going to increase. And we know that the ones from Yamal in Russia with LNG, they have been increasing. They're quite steady. These, of course, force certain developments in infrastructure which supports container shipping. Because container shipping, as also mentioned before, alone is complex, but as a part of a more comprehensive shipping infrastructure in the Arctic region is very, very viable. Mm. One thing that has been creating certain concerns and speculations about the future is the fact that the ice in the Arctic, it is decreasing, yes, but at the same time, it's showing patterns that are unpredictable, which means that constant and good monitoring is very important. It's also, there's the increased pressure on environmental security and having all the security elements in the forefront. And this is something that the Arctic Council has been pushing at. And also Russia has been spending considerable energy on environmental monitoring because we also have regulations in place that hasn't been mentioned. We have the Polar Code, which enforces a certain way of shipping through the Arctic. But to make a long story short, I personally believe there's a lot of opportunity in Arctic transport. The model may change. One of the models that have been mentioned is bigger ports on either side. This could be on the western side in Norway or in the Murmansk region. On the eastern side, it could be in the Kamchatka area of Russia or in Alaska, where ships can easily connect because there's a lot of traffic east-west. So that's a north-south, as we could call it. And it also has to be linked to internal regulations, etc. Again, I think there's a huge potential, but it's not going to be only containers. It's going to be a mix of container, bulk, and of course, related to the resources in the region. You combine those together, then you have a lucrative business plan.
1: Sure.
2: So basically, I think we need a business plan, and I think the current shipping will help develop a business plan for the Arctic, which will be good for the future generations, no doubt, because 5 years in an Arctic context, I think is very short.
1: Right. With regard to the challenges in seasonal conditions, I think good news is Russia is planning some major investments to extend the Arctic shipping season, including, you know, new nuclear-powered icebreakers, satellite systems, and emergency response vessels. But with regard to some geopolitical risks or challenges, Professor Liu mentioned, Professor Liu, could you elaborate a little bit more on that or other possible obstacles?
0: I think it's a long question. And of course, as a Chinese scholar who ever practiced Pala law or Pala issues, the first question we usually face would be why China had interest in the Arctic. So for the past 10 years, we have to explain that. So thinking about the Chinese business or the ship companies, the first step when they came across the Arctic Ocean, I think the China threat could be the number one question. Even if those business

0: companies their original ideas to expand the market and to make profit. Second,
1: you mean, excuse me, Professor Liu, when you say China threat, you mean the narrative of a China threat, right?
0: Yes,
1: right.
0: The narrative of the China threat. So usually the Chinese companies, all that they have to face would be the question from the Western media, normally. And of course, the number one is the tense relationship between China and the United States, because it can cast a shadow on the European countries and even on the Arctic sea routes. And also think about the threat for purchase Greenland. This can also cast a shadow for the future Arctic sea routes, in my opinion. And of course, on the other side, the Chinese companies can gradually set a signal for the European countries, because the original idea for these companies, especially these companies, they're not a state-owned company. They are just a civil, even in our triangle areas, probably 60 to 90% of these companies are owned by the individuals, small-scale industries. Therefore, all of those sea routes have been run by the market-oriented or based on the market, the business value. So I think for the companies, all they have to show is this is a pure market-based business. And of course, third, for China, for the government, the Chinese government, I think the 2018 white paper showed a very good explanation for the media and, of course, for all kinds of occasions worldwide, showed a very good example to explain China's strategy or China's idea to expand the Arctic policy in terms of the Arctic sea routes. Or as far as I can remember, it said about the cooperation exchange in this regard.
1: So you're saying there's a lot of explanation work to do, maybe by the those companies or the operators there, by the Chinese side?
0: I think so. Well, last year I didn't go, but my friend and my students, they went to the CNAC annual conference in Norway. And some of my colleagues, when they turned back, they said the first step when they arrived in Norway, a lot of Western media and Nordic media showed the interest in this dialogue. And of course, the Chinese scholars and even my students had opportunities to get an interview with the Nordic media. So the explanation and direct exchange with the Western media and the Western scholar, I think that's a direct way even after the pandemic. Therefore, I think the Track 2 dialogue is very important for the Chinese scholars, yeah, and of course the Chinese businessmen and Chinese industry.
1: Right, I think that challenge is foreseeable because the China-Europe Railway Express, which is a vital international rail freight network connecting cities across China with hubs throughout Europe, has also experienced some disruptions in the past due to, I think, similar reasons. Lin-Lin, do you think, or how do you think that kind of challenge can be tackled? Or do you foresee any more challenging situation rise for this ice silk road there?
2: You mean for the geopolitical reasons?
1: Right.
2: Right. We, for instance, for every international route, it is as always associated with geopolitical challenges.
1: Mm.
2: So I think the ICE Cipro is risk-free. For the business sector, for people in the tree sector, I think you have also other geopolitical challenges. And for instance, we have a Red Sea crisis, and now we have the Strait of Hormuz. You have the blockage everywhere. We have a lot of even traffic jams on the sea. And even for the railway, the railways was not completely safe. For instance, Poland temporarily shut down this border. I remember during a very short period of the time, they stopped the trains from China to Europe. So I'm saying that from the practical point of view, every international route is associated with the risk regarding geopolitical reasons and a lot of elements. So again, the ICE Silk Road is not risk-free on the one hand. On the other hand, I will say from the practical perspective, it's more about very harsh condition, the weather condition on these routes that's more challenging than others. We talk about they're only the summer routes, and now I think they're very ambitious regarding to have year-round routes. But if we talk about the companies, really you have to think whether it's a business, whether it's commercially viable to choose these routes. So it should be reliable, it should be predictable, and of course, at the end of the day, it should be commercially affordable. So which means that you have to take into account of the logistic cost. I would say that geopolitical risk is always part of the considerations. I will not say that it will outweigh others. At this stage for ICE, Supro probably is the combination of a lot of things, but a geopolitical challenge is part of it. But more for business sector, probably is more about other issues that, as I said, the cost, the predictability and reliability.
1: Right, but despite all these challenges, I think not just China, some other countries are still looking into this option very actively or eagerly, especially, you know, those Asian countries.
3: We'll explore the potential of their participation further and examine whether the Arctic route can evolve from a seasonal shortcut into a major global shipping corridor. That's coming up in a minute, but first, a short break.
4: The strong wind was howling and whistling.
5: He was the first Chinese citizen to graduate from Yale University in the mid-19th century.
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1: Welcome back. Continuing with our discussion, South Korea is planning its first government-backed commercial trial this year with the goal of launching a regular Korea-Europe-Arctic service by 2030. And companies from Japan, Canada, and European countries are also looking to this option. So, Eldor, what could greater participation from those shipping companies mean for the route's commercial viability, especially, you know, given the current situation in the Middle East?
8: Well, as I have mentioned before in our discussion and our colleagues have also mentioned, I mean, there are many, many issues to be dealt with. And one of the most important issues, and probably the most important issue, is the environmental issue. I think that's one of the biggest concerns. And if you look at the discussions within the Arctic Council, it's very much about the environment and how business and environmental issues can coincide in a good way. And we have regulations like the Polar Code that are supposed to support that. I also mentioned before concerns that I've heard from shipping companies, especially in the West, about insurance rates, about customer appreciation of going through the Arctic because of the concerns to the environment. These are all issues that need to be dealt with. So, of course, there's an interest in going through the Arctic. I mean, I mentioned the current traffic through the Suez Canal, and if there are complications, as there have been, then, of course, the Arctic is a very viable plan B and even a better choice given infrastructure development, etc. We have the political complications because the current route goes through Russian territory, and the Transarctic one, which could be an international one, is more in the distance, and there needs to be quite a lot of infrastructure development before that can be deemed as commercially viable plus secure, environmentally secure. So I personally think that collaboration is the name of the game, and also good outreach. I mean, that's what China should be actively involved in. I think also long-term planning when it comes to looking at all the business issues. One, of course, is infrastructure. Another issue is how it reacts to and fits into the social development in the countries. I mean, our colleague mentioned Norway. It's a big opportunity for Norway, but it's also seen by many as a concern. We have the environmental issues, and then, of course, we have the commercial issues. So these all need to be considered, and I think that's what I've heard from companies, that they are concerned if all these can be fulfilled in a successful way. And that's why I say again, I think we need to have a good business plan. And I think that's something that China should take a lead on. develop a business plan in collaboration with our partners in Russia, partners in Scandinavia, partners in the EU, and of course, Americans, Canadians. So if that is done, then we can all be, let's say, happy about it. I mean, you mentioned Korea. They are definitely a very important

0: player, as is Japan, as is also increasingly India, Singapore. I mean, it is a global issue. It's not just one country. We have to work on this together. Very, very important.
1: Indeed. And since we're talking about the outlook of this route or option, there comes this question. Is it more likely to remain a relatively, small but strategically important backup route that can be used at critical moments, or could it eventually become a major international shipping route on a par with, traditional routes such as the Suez Canal and the Cape of Good Hope? We know this French trade credit insurer, Coface, estimates that about 3.5% of trade between East Asia, Europe, and North America could be carried through Arctic routes over the next 5 years, representing around $64 billion in trade value. Well, $64 billion sounds substantial, but it's still relatively small compared with a global maritime trade. So, Professor Liu, what's your take here?
2: Well, short-term impact on the global trade landscape, I think it's still likely to remain limited in terms of the Arctic Sea routes. Several sectors will still benefit from the emerging routes, and I think the international trade and economic environment is still full of uncertainties. As we mentioned just now, the geopolitical conflicts and even trade barriers in international shipping routes can all affect the companies. In the short term, the Arctic routes cannot replace, like you said, the traditional channels. It's still limited by seasons and ice conditions, and the capacities of the crews, ships, and the support along the routes still need to be improved, indeed. However, some industries linked to serious energy, metals, and timber appeal seems to be the best position to capture the potential advantages from the Arctic shipping.
1: Right. Lingling, what's your expectation?
3: So you mentioned 3.5, it's single digit. So I would say even, I'm not trying to downplay the importance of or significance of it, but if we are realistic, the single digit means that it won't become the mainstream shipping route, right? Nevertheless, I would say that it's extremely important. I think in the end, it will be quite individual for different sectors. Probably it will be completely critical for some sectors, for instance, for specific companies that required shorter shipping time and which can its products can be shipped during the very tough weather condition. So I think in the end, practically, it will be quite individual about this significance of the route. But overall, we should be realistic that it probably be extremely challenging to compete with conventional shipping routes. I would say it's probably very difficult to be in parallel with the Suez Canal routes and other routes due to the very harsh conditions. But again, it will be extremely important, for instance, for specific categories of logistic companies and products. That's my observation at this stage.
1: Right. Eldor, do you agree?
0: Well, yes and no. I am in the belief that Arctic shipping will increase, and at some point it will be one of the major routes. And if we again go to the model that I mentioned before, like with a train system where you have hubs on both ends, then you connect all the traffic together. If we manage to do that and we manage to work on it together, because it's not one company's role, it has to be more of an organized effort, then the Arctic shipping route can become extremely important. And from an environmental perspective, I think we can deal with it. From a technical perspective, I think the technology is already there. We need some, let's say, good outreach and good collaboration mechanisms. But there are so many reasons why we should consider it. One of them is the environmental footprint. It has been often discussed that it's so negative to go through the Arctic. Personally, I think it's very possible to go through the Arctic if you do it in an intelligent way. And that can also reduce the footprint. If you look at the conditions in the world today, I mean, we had the hottest July ever in the world. That tells us that we should think more about the environment. And there's nothing that proves that it's better to go through the Mediterranean than going through the Arctic. I think going through the Arctic is fine if we do it in an intelligent way. And that, for me, it tells me that the Arctic route will be very, very important for the future. Also, because I mentioned before, all the resources that are sitting in the Arctic, and those resources are not going to be used in the Arctic. They're going to be used where the market is, and half of mankind actually lives in Southeast Asia. So it's very important that those resources can be brought to the market in an intelligent, safe, and economic way. And that's why the Arctic route, I think, will only develop. And it's our role to help develop it in a smart way.
1: Right.
0: China should take a lead, definitely, in that, because it's very important to it. It's very important to the country in so many ways.
1: Right. Good to know that you have a great confidence in China. Like you mentioned, the Arctic route could potentially reduce emissions, right? But shipping activity still puts pressure on the fragile Arctic environment. You know, most Arctic shipping currently takes place during the summer, but that could change if services eventually expand year-round, right? So Eldor mentioned several times that environmental protection. So this question goes to the two ladies. What needs to be done so that we can strike a balance between expanding Arctic trade and protecting the sensitive ecosystem? I think Eldor mentioned this polar cold. Yes, we've already have some cold there, but are there any other regulations that are needed to be stipulated now, or any other measures we need to take? Maybe Professor Liu first?
2: Okay. The first reply is I think the route itself has carried a green and low carbon label, even for the sea legend, right? This time. Because it was among the 7 to 8 ice strength ships putting into solid design. Some use clean, or what we say, the LNG power, the clean liquid natural gas power. So a shorter route itself also means less fuel consumption and carbon emissions. And second, I think you're all right about the IMO polar code. China is the IMO member for a long time and is enlisted as an A-level member state. That means all the environmental conventions and protocols and all the policies issued by the IMO, all the ships registered or owned by the Chinese companies have to be abide by this convention. And the third is that China, for the past 10 years, have improved a lot in terms of the legislation in the environmental areas. Most recently, there is an environmental code was revised because it cannot satisfy with the current development for the need. Therefore, it has been revised. At the same time, stricter or harsh regulations has put into the agenda. Therefore, it could have some direct impact on the ships, the Chinese ships. Therefore, in terms of the technology, I think the ships in China can be abide by all of these conventions. But recently, there is another important international convention came into being. It's the so-called BBNJ agreement. It has connection with the ecosystem, marine ecosystem in the high seas. So I think whether the Chinese companies have prepared for the obligation under the BBNJ agreement will be a future question. In a word, the Chinese companies, they're happy to be defined by the IMO obligations, that's the international obligations, as well as domestic legal obligations. These are all my suggestions for the Chinese industry.
1: Thank you. Lin, please.
3: Yes, I would say this is extremely essential question you ask. And I think the commercial development should go hand in hand with the environmental responsibility. And the first priority should be very strong international standards for emissions, vessel safety, oil spill prevention, the waste management and emergency response. And investments in the Arctic infrastructure should also include that environmental monitoring and search and rescue capabilities. Right. And at the same time, I mean, for the companies, they should also adopt cleaner technologies and higher environmental standards as the Arctic shipping developers. The goal should not simply to make the routes commercially viable, but to ensure that its development is safe, sustainable, and responsible over the very long term. So from the perspective of a business, a healthy Arctic environment is also a business interest. The long-term viability of Arctic shipping ultimately depends on protecting the environment in which it operates.
1: Right, and nailed it. And maybe a last few words from you, Eldor. After all, it's close to your home country, Iceland, and maybe that's also why you have high hopes for it.
0: Yeah, I think they put the emphasis in the right place. There are also one concern that I have heard from companies and potential customers of the shipping companies is the image. And this is why the outreach part and the environmental monitoring, the respect for that, and then in that context, data gathering and data, both dissemination and interpretation, become so important. Because if there could be, let's put it up this scenario, if something bad happened and a Chinese ship was involved, it would be very, very negative, both commercially and also geopolitically. So it's very important to trap this road safely and securely and with full respect. And if we manage to do that, because you mentioned geopolitics, I mean, the eyes of the world are very much on this new route and this company. And if they fail to oblige to the issues that we have all mentioned, that could be very, very negative, and the blame will then be put on, sorry to say it, but on China. That's why it's very important to tread the road safely.
1: Right, and with that, we've come to the end of this session. Many thanks to Eldor Johansson from Arctic Portal, Liang Linglin, a Brussels-based commentator on China-EU economic and trade relations, and Professor Liu Dan from Tongji University for your time and insight. Please tell us your thoughts on this topic in the show. Send us a line at radio@cgtn.com. I'm Tu Yun. Thank you for listening. See you next time.
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1: Now the news at Wang Zihan. The 20th Central Commission for Discipline Inspection of the Communist Party of China has held its sixth plenary session in Beijing. The session called for following the Chinese approach to combating corruption and promoting the high-quality development of discipline inspection and supervision work in the new era, with higher standards and more concrete measures. The session reviewed discipline inspection and supervision work in the first half of 2026 and made further arrangements to ensure the implementation of related tasks. Indonesian President Prabowo Subianto says he welcomes more Chinese investment in the country. He made remarks during a meeting with Chinese Foreign Minister Wang Yi and Defense Minister Dong Jun in Jakarta. Prabowo praised China's development achievements and said he looked forward to attending the APEC summit in Shenzhen this November. Wang Yi said China is a reliable, long-term and stable partner for Indonesia's development. He said China is willing to work with Indonesia to advance cooperation and contribute to regional peace and stability. The Chinese Foreign Minister also met Chairman Luhut Binsar Panjaitan of Indonesia's National Economic Council and said stronger bilateral ties set an example of mutually beneficial cooperation among Global South countries. Sukina Aluwalia has more.
2: Chinese Foreign Minister Wang Yi has concluded what experts say is one of the most important diplomatic visits to Jakarta in recent years. Minister Wang Yi held the China-Indonesia Comprehensive Strategic Dialogue with Indonesian Foreign Minister Sugiono, and most importantly, he chaired the second 2+2 joint foreign and defense ministerial meeting. He also met President Prabowo Subianto directly at his residence, and it was a full demonstration of how broadly this relationship is developing.
1: Turkey has sought an Interpol red notice for the arrest of Israeli Prime Minister Benjamin Netanyahu. Turkish Justice Minister Akin Gerlek said domestic arrest warrants had been issued for Netanyahu and another suspect on various charges as part of a case against 35 people over the Israeli interception in international waters. In a social media post, Israel denied the charges. Turkey's move is part of a domestic criminal case linked to an attack on activists carrying humanitarian aid to Gaza. The USS Abraham Lincoln is returning to the United States after a 9-month deployment in the Middle East for operations against Iran. U.S. Central Command confirmed that Lincoln is leaving the area, bringing relief to 5,000 sailors and Marines who spent more than 200 consecutive days at sea without a port visit. The USS George Washington is in the region to assume the mission. The rotation comes amid reports of deteriorating living conditions aboard the Lincoln, with sailors' families expressing serious concerns over the deployment.
3: At first, he was in good spirit, but once it started going past the what they anticipated to be their return date, I could definitely see a change in his overall mental health.
4: I keep hearing, well, they signed up for this. They didn't sign up to be on a ship in the middle of the ocean with no port calls, no feet on the ground. That wasn't in the brochure when they signed up.
1: Media reports say U.S. Army Secretary Dan Driscoll is expected to step down by the end of the year, following months of tensions with Defense Secretary Pete Hegseth. According to the Wall Street Journal, Driscoll and his family have moved out from the official residence for the Army Secretary at Joint Base Meyer Henderson Hall near Arlington National Cemetery. The United States and Canada have failed to reach a trade deal, with Washington announcing plans to impose 50% tariffs on certain Canadian imports. Canadian Prime Minister Mark Carney said Ottawa has suspended trade negotiations and it will retaliate against the new tariffs, matching them dollar for dollar to protect Canadian workers and businesses. Brazilian President Luiz Inácio Lula da Silva has urged his U.S. counterpart Donald Trump to resolve their nation's trade dispute. In a phone call to Trump on Friday, Lula said U.S. tariffs were baseless and requested talks. The Australian Capital Territory, or ACT, will join a national gun buyback scheme following a deadly mass shooting at Sydney's Bondi Beach last December. Australian Prime Minister Anthony Albanese said the ACT has agreed to introduce the scheme as part of efforts to strengthen the country's firearm laws. The torch relay for next month's Aichi Nagoya Asian Games has begun in Japan. The 20th Asian Games will run from September the 19th to October the 4th, featuring 43 sports and athletes from 45 countries and regions across Asia. And that's the news. I'm Wang Zihan.
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0: Hey everyone, I'm Jason Smith, originally from sunny California, now living in beautiful Beijing. 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Welcome back to the Bridge to China, David.
1: Thank you for having me.
0: I want to talk about your company and about your goal and cooperating with Asian countries and Western companies, getting them together, getting them engaged. I know you spent a lot of your time in China. So, what inspired you to co-found Blue Diamond Artisan Strategies, which helps focus like Western businesses and navigating China and Asia?
1: You know, the first time I went to China was 2012, started to get involved with EB-5 and some of the immigration programs at that point. Just saw that there was a market for Western services. Not a lot of service providers from the United States or, from different parts of Europe or Middle East, et cetera. So at that point, I just saw what, the market. And just the scope. There's cities that most Americans, most people listening to this have never heard of that are bigger than almost, every city in the United States or, even bigger than New York. And people don't even know that they exist. That's how I think we've just kind of become so used to

0: the size of China and you know what they've accomplished, and you know people see these Instagram videos and the videos of the infrastructure and the buildings and whatnot, and I think that's just kind of where that all went. And now, you know, we saw an opening. There's really a corporate approach to a lot of APAC business, and you know we saw a lot of openings in the Middle East, North Africa as well, in the MENA region. And there's a lot of business starting in those places, not a lot of Americans. So I just saw, you know, opportunity. It could be tough. And there's certainly been a lot of challenges since my first trip in 2012. You know, things have changed, and then changed again, and, you know, 100 more times. But really, we saw a opportunity for like more of a boutique approach. You know, you're not dealing with some college graduate, you know, kind of like a portfolio manager. I'm the one, you know, involved, you know, along with any of our partners. So, as you know, in China and Asia in particular, and a lot of places in the world, it's really relationship building, but it's long term. And that's the you know, kind of one of the challenges of being a smaller firm is like these other firms, you know, they just plug people in. So, you know, you got 100 years of a company forging partnerships with another firm in, say, Japan or China or Singapore or whatnot. You know, so like you did, you know, the 2015 to 2022, you know, project, and then I took over, but I'm building on top of what you're doing, right? You know, for a large firm. Whereas if it's just you, the progress you've made is the progress you've made, or, you know, your team, or, you know, your company, or, you know, whatever mechanism you're working through. So I think that's the challenge is just being able to last long enough to see the fruit of all those, you know, harvests you've planted all across, you know, the places you've tried to operate. And China is one of those places, along with Asia, that you have to, you know, you have to kind of have your feet on the ground and, you know, shake hands and have a beer. And, you know, that's just the way the business is done there. And I think a lot of people just have, you know, they don't have the time, you know, the investment that is going to be required. I think that's a big part is, you know, it's a different type of business in China and really across Asia. And same thing in the Middle East and the Gulf countries and Europe, all these places. And, you know, you start drilling down to regions, cities, you know, even neighborhoods. You know, they have different styles of the way they do things. And, you know, a lot of these places, me and you stand out like Waldo. You know, it's very easy to see that we're there, you know, so we're not blending in. So you kind of have to be able to navigate that. You have to be likable. And I think that's a big part of all of this too. And you see this in the politics is, you know, when you have to throughout your career build partnerships and, you know, get consensus for things to get done, you know, you tend to work better with people versus when you can just tell people what to do or you kind of put money and buy your way through it. And I think that's showing in, you know, just some of the decision-making processes we're seeing by a lot of different countries right now, really. Oh, yeah.
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2: Well, could you walk us through one kind of example? You don't have to give the specific names for the companies involved where Blue Diamond Artisan Strategies turned a seemingly, you know, a difficult, insurmountable looking geopolitical or regulatory risk in China into a competitive advantage or overcame that obstacle?
0: You know, I think it's more of a trend of kind of overreacting. I think what we've seen, one case comes to mind is, you know, there was a American firm that had a Chinese partner, and the partner had some regulatory, you know, things they were going to have to deal with. So the American firm wanted to essentially, you know, maybe pack up and leave, thinking that there was going to be a lot of, you know, problems. They, you know, they had no knowledge of anything. But, you know, just kind of reminding, you know, a lot of these companies, they might not have a long track record in China. You know, things get a little tough and they, or a little complex. And also expensive, and maybe they weren't prepared for some of this. So I think, you know, you just have to really look at each case. But, you know, in this particular case, just encourage them to, you know, wait a little bit longer and let's do a little bit more due diligence on our end, and found that, you know, it really wasn't any validity to what we thought the problem was. And, you know, things eventually smoothed out. So, you know, the moral of the story is not to overreact. And I think, you know, that's for the most part, you know, that's something you see throughout the Chinese society and the government and the leadership. You see a tendency to think first or to hold off on immediate, you know, comments. And you see that really, especially, you know, East Asia, the Japanese, I think, same thing with like South Koreans, and, you know, a lot of these places, they're more careful with the long-term, you know, focus. And I think that's just one of the differences with the West. So that's one area that, you know, entrepreneurs and businesses have to, you know, again, accumulate for. And that's another issue going back to, you know, one of my last answers about small businesses versus legacy companies in terms of like the timeline. You know, if you're 50 years old and you're a business of one or two people, you know, you're looking at how much time do I have? You know, you're trying to get things done because you're the brand, you're the company, you know, but you know, might be yours. Whereas, you know, these firms with towers across China, like they have the ability to, you know, really, you know, plot longer timelines, and, you know, there's gonna be many people pitching in on these projects and in these relationships. So I think those are all challenges that you have to, you know, account for as a foreign business, particularly American, just because of the visibility. You know, there's no, aside from Iran and the US and Israel right now, I'd say globally the relationship with the most focused and consensus globally from people when they say, you know, what's the most important and contentious relationship in the world right now? Like what relationship matters the most? You know, people say US and China. I think that's just already the stakes are high, and now they've certainly elevated. And President Trump, like say with, you know, President Zelensky, you know, you don't have the cards. And I think a lot of people are looking at the situation now and they're wondering, you know, who has the cards here and who is able to dictate. And I think that's where we're at now is, you know, reminds me of, you know, Texas Hold'em song that Kenny Rogers, you know, you have to know when to fold and hold and go and get up. I think right now we're kind of at a precipice in this war of where, you know, if there is an off ramp, you know, what does it look like and how long does it exist? And if it gets, if it gets more intense and, you know, if it gets complicated and you have American boots on the ground and possibly allies, that all goes in, you know, these calculations. And for China, you know, they're losing a lot of their oil suppliers in the last few months. And that's a real issue for them is in that, going back to your question earlier about the summit, you know, I'm sure Donald Trump is going to offer American oil to make up for some of their oil, or, you know, where the American companies can send some oil to China. You know, he's looking to make some deals. So there's a rebalancing going on. And we're seeing that at virtually every level of the system, really.
2: You know, that does make sense. I mean, China has a lot of other sources for oil, including Russia. However, you know, given the trade imbalance between China and the United States and, you know, the fact that China just can't keep buying soybeans, you know, there has to be more to the trade relationship. Maybe oil or LNG could make up a considerable part of trying to rebalance some of that trade imbalance. But I wanted to switch gears to your background as a Marine. I think that's really interesting. And, part of what your company does is in its geopolitical analysis is take advantage of your expertise in geopolitics that you earned as a Marine. Could you tell us a little bit about how your background as a U.S. Marine has shaped your management methodology and how you apply that to entrepreneurial ventures in the Chinese market or Asia?
0: In China, as you know, it's a precise place. Like, I'd say, you know, really across East Asia, you know, including Singapore, Taiwan, you know, China, South Korea, you know, there's a emphasis on precision, you know, in words and actions. It's a very systematic place where there's already established norms and things that you do, that where you sit at the dinner. You know, there's things you have to really learn. You know, in the Marines, you know, one of General Mattis's ethos is, you know, winning the hearts and minds. And I think there's people that have, you know, never had their kids talk to an American or a Westerner, you know, if they've even seen them. Like, there's places where you don't see another Western person for a day, 2 days, multiple days. So I think there's that element of like trying to connect on a personal level, because in a way you're an ambassador. You know, like, so, like where we met at that conference, you know, I had a bunch of college kids with me. That relationship or that experience is going to be something that they'll tell people about, or their kids or their teachers. And those things, I think, are, you know, the way that we improve these relationships, because, you know, the governments, there's a multitude of reasons why they say things and do things. They have domestic audiences, you know, international audiences, their alliances, but really it's the people, you know, on the Chinese say people to people exchanges, right? Those are where a lot of things get done. And the business community has to deal with whatever the, you know, decisions are. People from all over really the world. Like, we had people from Mexico, Philippines, you know, just in my boot camp platoon. You know, for someone like me, I'm from the city, you know, in Kansas or Alabama or whatever, you know, so they've never gotten out of their county. You know, you get exposed to so many different types of people, which I think opens your eyes to be able to handle international business, because people have a choice who to work with, right? If they don't like you, you're not going to be invited back. You're not going to get very far. You know, interviews and reading things, you know, you can pick up a lot before you ever step foot in China or Japan or Colombia or, you know, wherever you're trying to work. But the amount of challenges never stops, never slows down. It just evolves. Like, the water comes and goes, the tide. It's really, a couple months ago, it was tariffs and trade and, you know, Taiwan and everything else has kind of been pushed aside now. And, it, you know, everything's the energy costs. And there's a lot of conversations. I'm sure, you know, you get that in China too. You know, people, you know, they don't always come across Americans who are willing to talk about these things. So, you know, the Chinese are very educated and active in their politics and government and then the world. So like, they love to, you know, discuss these things. It's something that we're all looking at and hoping for a resolution, right?
2: You know, the fact that you point out that a lot of Chinese people are interested in talking about politics, I think runs contrary to a lot of American perceptions of what it's actually like in China. But every time I meet some new Chinese person and I've sat there with him for, you know, just a few minutes, they're always like, well, what do you think about Trump? So, like, they do want to talk about these kind of things. It's really fascinating. I wanted to ask you about, you know, there are a lot of Americans that I run into online who are like seeing like the Instagram videos of Chinese cities, and they're like, oh, I want to travel to China, or I want to do business with China. Well, you're someone who does business with China and advises people who do business with China. So what kind of practical advice would you give to a young, you know, fresh out of college kind of entrepreneur who is interested in doing some kind of business with China? What's available? How can they get into China?
0: You know, I dealt with this and, you know, still deal with it. Obviously, you know, you have a couple of tracks as we've discussed. You have the route you go, like Ernst & Young or, you know, the big firms, and, you know, you get hired in the United States, if we're talking about Americans, and maybe you can get assigned somehow to come over. I think a good option that people should look at. And, you know, you see a lot of stuff online, you know, official websites. So, you know, China is offering some like all expense paid, like education opportunities to Westerners to study in China, like Shanghai, I think was one, and it might be nationwide, but you know, there's a lot of opportunities to study. I think that's a good way. Like, if you really wanted to immerse yourself, you know, if I could go back, you know, to change a ton of things. And if I knew that I wanted to be involved and go that route, I mean, you know, doing a master's there, studying abroad there, and taking the language, all those things, you know, learning Mandarin, which I don't.

it's quite difficult. But I think those are some easy ways to get involved. I think if you're talking college age, you know, there's like Chinese clubs on campuses. You know, you have all these different clubs in school, and in the business community, you have, you know, Chambers of Commerce. That's always a good one. You know, you have your like American Chinese Chamber of Commerce. You know, one way that we started to get involved, you know, I'm from Minnesota, so Minneapolis, St. Paul, our consulate is Chicago. So, you know, I started getting more involved with the consulates, and but it, you know, takes resources. Now you're going to Chicago for a day or two, and going to these events. But if you're serious about being in these places, you need to be around these people, right? Like, so I think those are the things you can do from like the U.S. or if you're in Europe, same thing. You know, all these countries have consulates, embassies. There's professional chambers of commerce, so you can start to get involved and expand your network. I think that's the infrastructure, that's the foundation that you have to do. Is you can't just say, oh wow, you know, Chongqing looks really, really cool, you know, I'm gonna get involved and I'm just gonna go there and, you know, I got a great idea and we're just gonna rip it up. I mean, there's millions and millions and millions and millions of people that are also looking to do things in China and have the advantage, right? So you have to know what your competitive advantages are, like what you bring into the table, what makes you different. And when you're in China, you have the ability to be different because, you know, it's a pretty standard society in the sense of one country, two systems, they say. And that all makes it a lot of opportunities and a lot of challenges. But, you know, you have to make some friends. You have to be humble. You have to not think you know everything just because maybe you had a good deal or, you know, taking a class or whatnot. Like, it's really an evolving landscape. I don't think you ever, it's like a phone or something. You always have updates. Like, you're never going to be the, you know, Yoda of anything that is an evolving, you know, thing. So I think you have to do those initial steps. Once you get past that, you actually have to go. And I think, you know, one of the things you and I talked about was actually going to these places and seeing if you like it. There's American Chinese food, which I love. And it's like the best, you know, best food. Then there's Chinese food, right? Like, you go to China and like, it's a different Chinese food, right? But like, a lot of people don't know that. They think it's like, they're all eating sweet and sour chicken and chow mein and General Chow's chicken. And like, that's not really what the Chinese eat. So like, you have to go there. You have to put in the time and you have to make the relationships. And I think that's the hardest part for, especially for Americans, because we're on the other side of the world. So you have to commit to wanting to be over there and really getting started like you. You know, it'd be a topic, you know, you could certainly give a good seminar on of, you know, how to get started and build something from scratch, right? Over there. And I think that those are challenges. There's opportunities, but, you know, you have to know that you're a guest there. You know, there's a culture that you're not really, that's foreign to you, and you have to be open to learning about it. You know, if you're genuinely curious about them and want to talk to them, and like, Chinese are extremely friendly to Americans. I've always found in my trips there, like, I've never really dealt with like people just being mean. Like, everyone's just so nice, and they don't want anything. It's, you know, if they see you lost, they see me looking, you know, for a signal or something, like trying to make my Google Maps work or something, or get a VPN to go. And, yeah, they'll come up and ask you, like, if they speak English, you know, like, they'll try to help you. Like they're aware that it's tough for you, being there. So I think it's just an awareness that how big the market is, how different the people are, all these cities, all these provinces. There's so much history, you know, 5,000 plus years, families that have known each other for centuries. It's just a different culture and a different place than the United States and the West. And I think, in a way, untrain yourself from the Western business model of the way, you know, things are kind of done. You have to take the things that you know and that you've learned and experienced in business, or if you're new, you're just a sponge and you need to get over there and you need to go to events and make friends and trade shows. I try to find, you know, chambers or events. You know, you can

0: especially in the big cities, they've dealt with, you know, the first person they've seen lost, you know. So it's like, just, you know, give it a shot, but, you know, understand what you're getting into. Certainly, it's a lot.
1: You know, your comment about the conferences is really interesting, because I've been living here in China forever, and I'm always finding out about new conferences. Obviously, they're the big ones, like the, you know, International Trade Show down in Guangzhou, which has been there forever, and the CIIE in Shanghai, there's CIFTIS in Beijing, but there's so many more, and they're happening all the time, like every day practically, all over the country. I just learned about one from the former writer for Sesame Street, Josh Selig, 13-time Emmy Award winner. He was like, oh, there's a conference in Beijing for theme parks. And I was like, oh, I've never heard of that. And he said, well, I'm going to be there. If you want to have coffee, let's meet up. So I went to this just recently, a week ago, to this conference about theme parks. And there were roller coaster rides set up on the floor. And like, there was just like all the people, you know, in their business suits are like on the roller coasters, like going by. I was just like, wow, this is insane. I can't believe I've never heard of this. And it's been going on for years. There's just so many of these in China. So like you said, if, you know, you find the right conferences in China you want to go to, like, there's a lot of people there just passing out business cards, passing out pamphlets. They want to do business. So if you've got some kind of business that you want to do, there's someone out there who's ready to do business, you know, whether it's like buying your services or selling you their services. There's just so much to do.
0: That's a good, make a point on that. Your business cards, like that's an example of like, a nuance. In the US, people think that the business cards are dead. You have a lot of, especially like younger people in business, they think that's for like grandpas. Like nobody does that anymore. Business, it has very specific attributes to the most localized part of it, all the way to, you know, the national or regional side of it. And cards is a good example. The Chinese and in Asia, they give cards, and it's an honor to get a card. Like my first trip in 2012, I gave one of my cards to the guy who helped me at the train. So I gave him a card, and he was extremely happy. And I was like, you know, my friend told me, you know, not many people probably give him cards, but, you know, certainly, you know, how many Americans have given him a card? So it's like a big deal. And it hasn't changed with technology. You know, 2026, you still, you know, people, you give it with two hands. It, like what you do with the card, and this is the things you have to learn, is what you do with the card is also important. Like, you just don't set it on the table and disrespect it, because it's an extension almost of that person that just gave it to you, right? So like, you take it with two hands, and you know, you should put it back. You know, like, you know, I put it in my card holder, and I'll do something with it later on when I'm not with that person anymore. But there's those types of things that people think, oh, cards are dead. Well, in China, it's not. In Japan, it's not. In these places, even though they're very technological, there's still that personal element. So those are the things that, you know, you might think one place that this is the trend, in another place it's not. So you have to do your work and look at it. And cards is a good example of that.
1: You know, I was thinking about this because you have WeChat and I have WeChat. And if you don't have WeChat, you don't exist in China. You just, because like, if you say, oh, can I contact you on Facebook or call you? People are legitimately going to be confused. Because so what I've actually done is I've actually put my WeChat QR code onto my card, so that when I give them the card, instantaneously they're able to add my WeChat after that conversation is over, instead of both of us taking our phones out. But if you're in China, yeah, WeChat is a huge deal. Business cards are a huge deal. Why not link the two of them? I want to ask you a different question, though. I know that you live in China some of the time. So looking over your entrepreneurial journey, which Chinese province or city has surprised you the most in terms of business opportunities versus perceived risks?
0: Two parts. So the place I was the most impressed, that I thought was kind of different, would be Macau. Yeah, I went to the Belt and Road conference this past year in September. I was shocked at the level of cooperation and inclusiveness between the most senior, respected business leaders in Macau and like all of the like young entrepreneurs, like the high school, college kids. It was very organized, and like they all showed up. Like I went to multiple events in Macau, and you know, a couple guys are in like National Congress in China, and there's just some important people, and they know everybody. Like they knew

0: 21-year-old college kid that's like taking pre-business or something. And I've never seen that. Like, I've never seen these people or at all of them. The synergy between the young people and the senior leaders and the support, like, they just opened up kind of like a new, almost, you know, in the US, you have those SCORE centers or like kind of like a student union type place where everyone can kind of come together and, you know, open workspace. Like, it was for business and it was all, you know, looked like privately funded and probably some public funds too. But the amount of people that were supportive of all these things, like, really is really noticeable. You know, in the US, you have a hoarding of resources by, you know, generations or groups that don't want to give up control. Like, you know, our Senate, when I ran in 2012 and 14, was the oldest in history. It's even older. Like, we just continually are getting older, but our population is younger, and we're, you know, all these things are happening and people are having to reinvent the wheel, right? Because there's not this student teacher mentor. You know, we try to do it. We have different things in the veteran community or business community. You can find mentors and we have all that. But, like, you know, you're talking on like a deeper level and a support more than just, okay, I'm gonna give you 20 minutes of my time. And like, normally I'm charging $500 for this, so feel, you know, privileged I'm giving you this time and free advice or whatever. You know, there's like, that's, I think, how it is a lot of times in the West. And what I saw in Macau was, it was really the opposite. It was like, these people are there and they're hanging out. Like, it wasn't like you see a lot of the, you know, the VIPs in these places, you know, they're, you know, time to go. And they're getting out. These guys are hanging out. So I think there, and then I'd say the place that I found to be the most unique, Chongqing. I think that's the most unique city out of all the ones that I've been to. It's so massive. It's just such a, like, there's so many stories. It's crazy. I mean, it's, you see it in just the scale of it, you know, same as Shanghai and, you know, a lot of these cities in China. It's, as you know, when you get around there and you compare it to other places you've been, you know, whether it be US or, you know, UK or Europe or South America or whatnot, you just look and you just, things that we have in our home cities or home states or our biggest cities, and then you think of the things that they have in these other places and topics of conversations of spending allocations and priorities and governance. And those are the things you see. But like, the difference in business between a Chongqing, a Hong Kong, Shanghai, Shenzhen, you know, all those are different niches. There's different industries. You know, China is more organizationally like coherent, right? Like, things are sectors and places that specialize in things. It's not just everything everywhere, as you see in other parts of the world. So, back to your earlier question of people wanting to get into the market, like, what do you want to do and where do you want to do it, right? And certainly they can, you know, book some time with me. I'd be happy to, you know, talk with them. You got the resources and you've got the time and you really want to do it. You know, compare it to like going to, you know, you deciding to go to university. It might sound fun, but you're talking 4+ years of like your life. And this is dominating your life. Like, if you're unsure, you're like, maybe not, you know, going to, you know, full on, you know, expensive top rated university. If you're unsure if you even want to be in school, probably not the wisest thing. Right. So I think people just decide that they want to jump in and figure it out. And that, like, you can do some of that in places that are really opposite cultures of ours. And you can pick up things, but like, no matter what happens, I mean, you'll never be Chinese. Right. Like, no one's ever going to say David and Jason are like ultra Chinese. Like, that's not going to happen. So like, I think you can pick up as much as you can pick up from outside perspective, but you have to really be there and see it and immerse yourself. And then you know, you understand more. And I think it gives you an appreciation for the differences and, you know, it helps you navigate it. Oh yeah.
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2: You mentioned earlier strategic advantage. What is your strategic advantage? Well, one of the strategic advantages for, say, again, we keep using the example of Americans, we're both Americans, of being in China is being an American. So, you know, you can utilize that. So, I mean, as much as we could say, oh, you'll never be

0: be Chinese. That's actually a good thing in a way, because having the American in the room, people are interested in that. They're people interested in what you bring to the table with this different perspective, with, you know, and the different kind of contacts that you may have because of your relationship to the United States and knowing how business is done there. So I think that, you know, that's a good thing. Like, I've never been like, I'm going to become Chinese. My goal is to be an American in China. You know, a lot of the things you mentioned, like being an ambassador, I think that's a lot of what we do here in China, not just like for our government, but for our people and our business sectors and our culture and our background. I like being the insider outsider, you know, like being an American in China is what I bring to the table to some extent. But I wanted to mention, talk about what insider knowledge you have about doing business in China. So I'm going to make it, you know, I'm going to give you an example. I think being able to drink Mao Tai, you know, and correctly, you know, because in America, you have two glasses, they cheer each other. It doesn't matter where they contact. But in China, if someone is older than you, like, you have to contact slightly lower than them on the glass. This is something that a lot of people don't know. So in your perspective, with your, you know, the experience that you've had travel around China, what is some kind of insider piece of information that you think gives, you know, a Westerner in China a little bit of knowledge about how to get started in terms of building those relationships?
1: If you're not going to jump on a plane sometime soon and go to a conference, then you have to, like, okay, you're in Wisconsin or California or whatever. You have an ambition to want to be doing business in China or Japan or wherever in the world. Like, you have to look at, like, what are your tools? Okay. And, like, what can you pull on? What can you rely on? So, like, okay, I'm not, just to say, I don't have the money to go to China right now or go to Asia or to get started with this. Like, now you have to get started at your, like, local levels. Like, you know, if it's the US or Canada, you know, a lot of your universities, these, you know, clubs for Chinese students or Japanese students or wherever in the world it is, you have to start somewhere. So start in your local area, your chamber of commerce, you know, Lions Club. You know, if you just go on Google or, you know, whatever you're using, you know, and Asian American Chamber of Commerce, like Green Bay or, you know, wherever you're at, something's going to come up. Like, you got to just start somewhere, right? That's the biggest hurdle a lot of people face is just getting started because things aren't perfect. So, like, you have to start. And LinkedIn is a great way. I met a lot of people off LinkedIn. My partner, you know, Mr. Sue, like, that was our first contact, with me sending him a message on LinkedIn. So, you know, we have all these tools, like, and that's the thing is, like, you have your local stuff, but that also involves, you know, needing things, you know, need a vehicle, you need to go somewhere, right? But you can go on LinkedIn and, you know, you can find stuff for your state, your city, you know, different clubs for wherever you want to do things. There's Instagram pages, even, you know, a lot of these Chinese places, you know, these cities, companies, like, they have, you know, they have Instagram pages. Some of them don't, some of them do. But, like, with the internet, you know, you can really develop a base of people and start attending workshops. And if you're in the U.S., your state probably has different bureaus for these places, like Minnesota does. So I think those are all things you can do immediately. And then, you know, decide, again, what's your industry? You know, where do you maybe want to be in China? Where can you go? And then just go. Like, you know, if you can take a week or, you know, 10 days or 2 weeks, or, you know, if you can get a program, if you're in school, you know, some kind of people-to-people exchange or student abroad or, you know, those types of things. And you just kind of got to get started and then, you know, network with other people.
0: I want to ask you one last question. Let's pivot back to politics and close out with this. You know, from your advantage as a geopolitical consultant, a former U.S. Marine, a veteran, someone who does business in Asia, how do you think Beijing and Washington, D.C. misunderstand each other, and what can they do to better understand each other?
1: I think at the core, you know, you have ancient civilization and you have a young superpower that, you know, had a really intense grand century, you know, United States. You know, you look where we were at in 1900 versus where we're at in 2000 when I graduated. and the position of the country in that 100 years, or, you know, 1920 to 2020, like how much changed for us. You know, we went from a country that was people thought certain things of, and we represented certain things, and then we became the last standing superpower, you know, after the fall of the Soviet Union. And, you know, then it was just us to kind of reign in a way. And that has created opportunities, and it's created, you know, problems that have went on for years and changed and evolved. And from China's perspective, that century where we had changed so much, you know, they had a very painful century. You know, a lot of bad things had happened, and they were not a solid state. Like, they were fractured. Their people were suffering. There was so many people taking advantage of the Chinese, like all these other countries and companies. And it was a century of embarrassment, century of pain. But that century goes into 5,000 years of greatness and, you know, of history and leading the world, you know, times. And I think there's a question of, in the United States, how do we keep China from becoming equal, right? I think there's people who think we're like 1A and 2A, you know, or however you want to look at it. The Chinese don't see it like that. The Chinese, I think, are looking for a parity. They're looking for, like, to be viewed in the same respect. You know, if you're in a race and you're looking at someone ahead of you, you might not necessarily want them to fall and break their arm and their leg and go to the hospital for you to pass them, you know, but you came from way back there. You might not want them to trip and fall and go to the hospital and be like paralyzed, but, like, you know, if they maybe tripped and, you know, skinned their knee for 10 seconds and you could catch up for an extra 10 seconds, it might be all you need, right? So I think it's kind of like that for the Chinese. It's like this Iran war, they've just kind of sat and let it play out because we're bleeding money every day. We're getting, you know, far more divided. There's so many issues. Like, as you know, when you go in the U.S., it's like you feel like you're just hit with so much drama. And I think that we're just in a position where we're trying to hold on and they're trying to ascend, and we're trying to control what a lot of people think is descent. How do you manage a country that is almost five times your size, 30 times older than you? Like, the Chinese people see themselves as, you know, wise people. Like, I was watching an interview with a former Singaporean leader discussing the United States leadership and, like, the wisdom that they tend to lack in leaders. I think that's how a lot of Asia looks at it, is like, we're powerful, but, like, we're not wise. We make stupid decisions for being a young country. And I see this on my Facebook. You know, I post things that are critical of, you know, say, this current Iran or, you know, policy about something in, you know, Asia or Middle East. You know, people are just, you know, come to attack immediately, right? Like, I got, like, these people, some I've been Marines with, people I've known. This is my private, you know, personal page. But, like, there's just a disregard for everybody else. Like, it's America, and, like, everyone else should just, like, move aside and, like, bend the knee while we walk on by. But these places all have their own interests too. And I think it's as the kind of the big dog, you know, we've kind of missed the opportunity and a lot of goodwill. And the Chinese, by not doing much, I think, are building even more goodwill. And I think the last year, the opinion of China globally has improved quite a bit because China has been really restrained. And I think a lot of people would look at it in that context. On the big scale, like, of course, there's all the little things happening, you know, intelligence, counterterrorism, military buildup, going into this, you know, international waters, or breaching this zone, or, you know, whatnot. We have a problem is, the United States is trying to maintain a positive friendship relationship at the same time, like, trying to, like, take out the kneecaps, you know? And I think that's how they look at it. And I think, you know, something we haven't talked about, which me and you briefly, you know, discussed, the difference is, you know, is there an American fatigue? There's an advantage, and I think in years past, for people like you and I, working in Asia or Middle East or South America or even Europe to an extent, where people really wanted and there was a desire to have Americans involved in our perspective because a lot of reasons. You know, we're innovative, we're hardworking, we're intelligent, we're educated, you know, usually polite. And the people on it,

us involved. And I think now I'm seeing it, and maybe you're seeing it, but like, I was in the Philippines recently, when I left the US last month, and I'm starting to see like people are like fatigued. Like, and I made a post about this, and like, but the like people are tired. Like, they're tired of us dominating their life. Like, American internal politics is really starting to take precedence of other countries' lives, like the Epstein files and all these different things that are happening in US politics are really global issues. And I think people are looking at us and they're like, what the hell are these guys doing? Like, what's going on over here? And you know, our travel and tourism is way down. And then you got the World Cup coming, and how's that gonna go? And then all the things, you know, my home state, Minnesota, with you know, all the ICE activity and, you know, the two people that were killed. And what are we projecting to the rest of the world? Like, what is it to be an American now? And what does that mean to all these other people? To, because again, like, they're just like the Chinese businesses or the American businesses, like, we all have choices of who we want to work with and who we don't want to work with and who we think are good and who we think are bad. You know, like, you're not the only person with a show to talk to. Like, if everyone wants to boycott you, you know, for whatever reason, because of where you're from, like, you know, who do you talk to? Like, what quality of your work are you able to do or is being kept from you because of things that are really outside your control? Like, you know, I don't think President Trump is calling you and saying, hey, Jason, like, you know, what do you think about, you know, this move on the island or whatever, right? And he's not calling me, but like, he's calling someone. Someone's making these calls and they're making the wrong calls. And I think there's starting to be a blowback. You know, in 2002, I studied in England. So within a year of 9/11, like, I went to England and as a end of my freshman, being a sophomore year of undergrad, before the Marines, I was in the Marine officer program. It was an interesting time, especially a very, very liberal anti-war university in England, in Lancaster. I saw, and I was, you know, very pro-Iraq war. Like, I hadn't started yet, but like, I thought, like, we need to go. Like, I was gung-ho for it. Like, I was leaving college to go in the Marines. And, you know, like, I was for it. And, you know, hindsight, a lot of us look at, you know, a lot of things. And that's an entire other show of, you know, why do we go? Whose interests are we serving, et cetera? But, like, America was just the focal point of a lot of things. And you saw that in your conversations. But, like, you know, it was after 9/11, we were attacked. So like there was a sympathy, there was a empathy, there was like people cared, like they were still friendly because it was like there might have been a fatigue for whatever reason, but it wasn't necessarily because of what we're doing. And I think now, you know, it's kind of like after the Iraq war started, you know, only now I think it's much worse. Social media and all these other tools, everything is out there, but you know, I'm really starting to see where I think like people are, they're just getting sick of us. You know, like that's how it feels. Like it's not a personal thing to you, but like if you're an advisor and they need help on something, or you're a company that produces a widget and there's a British company or a Chinese company or a Thai company or an Australian company, all these different places produce all these similar things, right? Do you want to go with me or you or with the American company based out of Texas or whatnot? Like, I think people are really starting to feel more deeply about the issue of America, Americanism, MAGA. Where does that fit for the rest of the world? Like, you know, the war, you know, if you don't have the money to put, you know, gas in, and there's no gas for your scooter, and you're a grab bike driver in Bangkok, and you can't work and make money, like, how do you feel about the US and about the war? You know, and these people, all these interactions, and they interact with Americans, and like, there's all this connection, and people that never leave the country and that aren't, you know, they just brush it off and like, who the hell cares? But like, there's a lot that rides on it, you know. And that, another one of your, you know, questions with, you know, where does the US, China go? Like, we're so deeply connected, which is a good thing because it makes it very difficult to have a war when you've got trillions of dollars of mutual interest. And like, you know, you've got at the end of the day, like, you guys can wrestle all back, but like, you know, it's time for dinner. Mom says, get in the house. You guys got to get in the house, right?

0: And I think that's where we're heading is things we're either going to get off on the Iran war and there's going to have to be some rebalancing. Inevitably, America has suffered a PR failure, a messaging failure, too high of expectations, be too quick, too easy, too obliterated. We're getting close to a month. And it seems that, they're still firing off missiles. We're not really able to stop it. So I think, you're seeing this a lot, the end of American primacy. Is this the end of, the American, hegemony where, our carriers are supreme on the seas? Like, you get reports, Chinese say more people, Americans have died. Carriers have been struck. They say it's a fire. They say it's a galley fire, a clothes fire, a toilet overflowing with poop. Like, I mean, what do you want to believe? I don't know. But like all these things are suddenly happening and, carriers are leaving the theater and, ships can't get through and, food, minerals, fertilizer. We can't define what's happening. And a lot of people ask me like, why do you think you guys are in war? Like, what do you want? And I think you're not even hiding it anymore. Like, I mean, a lot of it is oil, right? It's like Venezuela, same thing. And I think we're getting to a point where I'm getting concerned with, the image and of America abroad and that competitive advantage that we've had. I can see it cracking to where this is the key, is that this is where the personal relationships will carry you. Because if you don't have them, people will, when they have choices of, how to navigate, who to deal with, who to talk to, who to recommend, who to refer, they're not going to necessarily, you might not be the first choice. And that could be simply because you're American, because people, and that's just the reality of where we're heading. But something you said earlier, and I'll end with this, how do people get, involved in Asia business or Chinese business or whatnot? And, in part, this point, you have to be recommended or referred by someone for the most part. You can't just say, hey, I'm David, this is Jason. We're here. We've got, widget A, B, and C, and we're here to sell you. Like, it's a Shark Tank, right? That's not going to really work there. Like, someone has to introduce and say, hey, this is Mr. Mr. Carlson, this is Mr. Smith, this is Mr. Johnson. Like I recommend these gentlemen. Like I've worked with them in doing this, or my brother, my father, like, or he's worked, like, you gotta be referred. Like, there's gotta be a sequence. You don't just come in off the street. You have to like build that infrastructure and that foundation of your relationships. Locally, you can do it, and then LinkedIn. And you don't be afraid to, have conversations with some of these people. But that's really where it starts and ends, and that's kind of the situation. And those are the challenges that we are facing really in an unprecedented time. So, back to your initial question, the meeting between, the US and Chinese side, it'll be fascinating just to see the order of topics at that time. Like where will they move, right? What's very important today might not be number one or number two in 2 weeks. Things just are completely been upended by this conflict. And the pressure it's putting on, because Asia, it's such a vital stretch of shipping for this part of the world. So like America, we have some more options. In Europe, there's some more options. They don't have as many options over here. This is all making for, 2026 to be a year of change. And I think that's what we're going to continue to see moving forward. So I think, the thing for people wanting to get into this market or into these markets, is to double down on the hard assets of business, such as the relationships, shaking hands, passing out cards. Like you said, if you don't have WeChat, that's a place to start, or RedNote, or, start learning some language, read some articles. Subscribe to some newsletters. You have to start somewhere, but that'd be my advice. But I think it shows like yours that are really kind of bridging the gap and creating bridges and conversations. And appreciate you having me on again. And you know, hopefully, you know, people can learn something from, you know, our journey, you know, through all of this.
1: You know, some of your insights about the U.S. image abroad and maybe what we can do to start to find an off ramp for some of the issues that the U.S. is dealing with internationally are really insightful. And also just, you know, how to start engaging in business in China. I just wanted to thank you so much for your time. David J. Carlson is co-founder and CEO of Blue Diamond Artisan Strategies. If you Google that, you can find his website really easily. Again, thank you so much for your time, David.
0: Yeah, you can... You can find me on Instagram, David Carlson Worldwide, or at David Carlson USA, Twitter, LinkedIn, Red Note, WeChat, all that. So, you know, appreciate it. And that's it.

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1: Now the news. I'm Wen Jie. A humanoid robot clocked 9.39 seconds to beat the men's 100-meter world record during the opening ceremony of the World Humanoid Robot Games in Beijing. It topped the 9.58-second human record that Usain Bolt set in 2009. The performance marked the start of competition among more than 2,000 humanoid robots at the National Speed Skating Oval. In April, a humanoid robot won the Beijing E-Town Half Marathon in 50 minutes and 26 seconds in autonomous navigation mode, outrunning the fastest human runner by roughly 7 minutes. Indonesian President Prabowo Subianto says he welcomes more Chinese investment in the country. He made the remarks during a meeting with Chinese Foreign Minister Wang Yi and Defense Minister Dong Jun in Jakarta. Prabowo praised China's development achievements and said he looked forward to attending the APEC summit in Shenzhen this November. Wang Yi said China is a reliable, long-term, and stable partner for Indonesia's development. He said China is willing to work with Indonesia to advance cooperation and contribute to regional peace and stability. The Chinese foreign minister also met Chair Luhut Binsar Panjaitan of Indonesian National Economic Council and said stronger bilateral ties set an example of mutually beneficial cooperation among Global South countries. Silkina Aruwalia has more.
2: Chinese Foreign Minister Wang Yi has concluded what experts say is one of the most important diplomatic visits to Jakarta in recent years. Minister Wang Yi held the China-Indonesia Comprehensive Strategic Dialogue with Indonesian Foreign Minister Sugiono, and most importantly, he chaired the second 2+2 joint foreign and defense ministerial meeting. He also met President Prabowo Subianto directly at his residence, and it was a full demonstration of how broadly this relationship is developing.
1: Canadian Prime Minister Mark Carney has announced that dollar-for-dollar retaliatory tariffs against $20 billion U.S. of American goods will take effect on September 8th, after trade talks with Washington collapsed. Carney said the counter-tariffs will cover sectors including dairy, steel, and electronics. He said the United States' repeated disregard for existing trade deals, such as the Canada-United States-Mexico agreement, sends a bad signal to international businesses and is not good news for its renewal in the future. The U.S. says Abraham Lincoln is returning to the United States after a 9-month deployment in the Middle East for operations against Iran. U.S. Central Command confirmed that the Lincoln is leaving the area, bringing relief to 5,000 sailors and Marines who spent more than 200 consecutive days at sea without a port visit. The USS George Washington is in the region to assume the mission. The rotation comes amid reports of deteriorating living conditions aboard the Lincoln, with sailors' families expressing serious concerns over the deployment. The Australian Capital Territory, or ACT, will join a national gun buyback scheme following a deadly mass shooting at Sydney's Bondi Beach last December. Australian Prime Minister Anthony Albanese said that the ACT has agreed to introduce the scheme as part of efforts to strengthen the country's firearm laws. Under the agreement, the federal government will cover 75% of the buyback and administrative costs, as well as all firearm destruction costs. A powerful storm has swept across Latvia and left more than 160,000 people without power. Later, news agency described the cyclone as the most destructive storm to hit the country since January 2005. Rainfall in some parts of central Latvia reached around half of the local monthly average. The country's rail operator said several train services were delayed under the severe weather. The torch relay for next month's Aichi Nagoya Asian Games has begun in Japan. The 20th Asian Games will run from September 19th to October 4th, featuring 43 sports and athletes from 45 countries and regions across Asia. And that's the news. I'm Wen Jie.
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0: Hey everyone, I'm Jason Smith, originally from sunny California, now living in beautiful Beijing. Today's guest is David J. Carlson, who is a U.S. Marine veteran, co-founder and CEO of Blue Diamond Artisan Strategies, a seasoned geopolitical consultant and risk management expert. He helps businesses navigate the complex U.S.-China relations and Asia-Pacific opportunities. 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
1: Thank you for having me.
0: I want

0: to talk about your company and about your goal and cooperating with Asian countries and Western companies, getting them together, getting them engaged. I know you spent a lot of your time in China. So, you know, what inspired you to co-found Blue Diamond Artisan Strategies, which helps focus like Western businesses and navigating China and Asia?
1: You know, the first time I went to China was 2012, you know, started to get involved with EB-5 and you know, some of the immigration programs at that point. You know, just saw that there was a market for Western services. You know, not a lot of service providers from the United States or, you know, from different parts of Europe or Middle East, et cetera. So at that point, I just saw what, you know, the market and just the scope. There's cities that most Americans, most people listening to this have never heard of that are bigger than almost, you know, every city in the United States or, you know, even bigger than New York. And people don't even know that they exist. You know, it's how I think we've just kind of become so used to the size of China and, you know, what they've accomplished. And, you know, people see these Instagram videos and, you know, the videos of the infrastructure and the buildings and whatnot. And I think that's just kind of where that all went. And now, you know, we saw an opening. There's really a corporate approach to a lot of APAC business. And, you know, we saw a lot of openings in the Middle East, North Africa as well, in the MENA region. And there's a lot of business starting in those places, not a lot of Americans. So I just saw, you know, opportunity. It could be tough. And there's certainly been a lot of challenges since my first trip in 2012. You know, things have changed, you know, and then changed again and, you know, 100 more times. But really, we saw a opportunity for like more of a boutique approach. You know, you're not dealing with some college graduate, you know, kind of like a portfolio manager. I'm the one, you know, involved, you know, along with any of our partners. So, as you know, in China and Asia in particular, and a lot of places in the world, it's really relationship building, but it's long-term. And that's the you know, kind of one of the challenges of being a smaller firm is like these other firms, you know, they just plug people in. So, you know, you got 100 years of a company forging partnerships with another firm in, say, Japan or China or Singapore or whatnot. You know, so like you did, you know, the 2015 to 2022, you know, project, and then I took over, but I'm building on top of what you're doing, right? You know, for a large firm. Whereas if it's just you, the progress you've made is the progress you've made, or, you know, your team or, you know, your company or, you know, whatever mechanism you're working through. So I think that's the challenge is just being able to last long enough to see the fruit of all those, you know, harvests you've planted all across, you know, the places you've tried to operate. And China is one of those places, along with Asia, that you have to, you know, you have to kind of have your feet on the ground and, you know, shake hands and have a beer. And, you know, that's just the way the business is done there. And I think a lot of people just have, you know, they don't have the time, you know, the investment that is going to be required. I think that's a big part is, you know, it's a different type of business in China and really across Asia. And same thing in the Middle East and the Gulf countries and Europe, all these places. And, you know, you start drilling down to regions, cities, you know, even neighborhoods. You know, they have different styles of the way they do things. And, you know, a lot of these places, me and you stand out like Waldo, you know, it's very easy to see that we're there, you know, so we're not blending in. So you kind of have to be able to navigate that. You have to be likable. And I think that's a big part of all of this too. And you see this in the politics is, you know, when you have to throughout your career, build partnerships and, you know, get consensus for things to get done. You know, you tend to work better with people versus when you can just tell people what to do or you kind of put money and buy your way through it. And I think that's showing in, you know, just some of the decision-making processes we're seeing by a lot of different countries right now, really. Oh, yeah.
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0: Well, could you walk us through one kind of example? You don't have to give the specific names for the companies involved, where Blue Diamond Artisan Strategies turned a seemingly, you know, a difficult, insurmountable looking geopolitical or regulatory risk in China into a competitive advantage, or overcame that obstacle.
1: You know, I think it's more of a trend of kind of overreacting. I think what we've seen, one case comes to mind is, you know, there was a American firm that had a Chinese partner, and the partner had some regulatory, you know, things they were going to have to deal with. So the American firm wanted to essentially, you know, maybe pack up and leave, thinking that there was going to be a lot of, you know, problems. They, you know, they had no knowledge of anything, but you know, just kind of reminding, you know, a lot of these companies, they might not have a long track record in China. You know, things get a little tough and they or a little complex and also expensive, and maybe they weren't prepared for some of this. So I think you know, you just have to really look at each case. But you know, in this particular case, just encouraged them to, you know, wait a little bit longer and let's do a little bit more due diligence on our end, and found that you know, it really wasn't any validity to what we thought the problem was. And you know, things eventually smoothed out. So, you know, the moral of the story is not to overreact. And I think, you know, that's, for the most part, you know, that's something you see throughout the Chinese society and the government and the leadership. You see a tendency to think first or to hold off on immediate, you know, comments. And you see that really, especially, you know, East Asia, the Japanese, I think, same thing with like South Koreans, and you know, a lot of these places, they're more careful with the long term, you know, focus. And I think that's just one of the differences with the West. So that's one area that, you know, entrepreneurs and businesses have to, you know, again, accumulate for. And that's another issue, going back to, you know, one of my last answers about small businesses versus legacy companies, in terms of like, the timeline. You know, if you're 50 years old and you're a business of one or two people, you know, you're looking at how much time do I have? You know, you're trying to get things done because you're the brand, you're the company, you know, but you know, it might be years. Whereas, you know, these firms with towers across China, like they have the ability to, you know, really, you know, plot longer timelines, and, you know, there's going to be many people pitching in on these projects and in these relationships. So I think those are all challenges that you have to, you know, account for as a foreign business, particularly American, just because of the visibility. You know, there's no, aside from Iran and in the US and Israel right now, I'd say globally, the relationship with the most focused and consensus globally from people, when they say, you know, what's the most important and contentious relationship in the world right now? Like what relationship matters the most? You know, people say US and China. I think that's just already the stakes are high, and now they've certainly elevated. And President Trump, like say with, you know, President Zelensky, you know, you don't have the cards. And I think a lot of people are looking at the situation now and they're wondering, you know, who has the cards here? And who is able to dictate. And I think that's where we're at now is, you know, it reminds me of, you know, Texas Hold'em song that Kenny Rogers, you know, you have to know when to fold and hold and go and get up. I think right now we're kind of at a precipice in this war of where, you know, if there is an off ramp, you know, what does it look like and how long does it exist? And if it gets, if it gets more intense and, you know, if it gets complicated and you have American boots on the ground and possibly allies, that all goes in, you know, these calculations. And for China, you know, they're losing a lot of their oil suppliers in the last few months. And that's a real issue for them is in that, going back to your question earlier about the summit. You know, I'm sure Donald Trump is going to offer American oil to make up for some of their oil, or you know, where the American companies can send some oil to China. You know, he's looking to to make some deals. So there's a rebalancing going on, and we're seeing that at virtually every level of the system, really.
0: You know, that does make sense. I mean, China has a lot of other sources for oil, including Russia. However, you know, given the trade imbalance between China and the United States, and, you know, the fact that China just can't keep buying soybeans, you know, there has to be more to the trade relationship. Maybe oil or LNG could make up a considerable part of trying to rebalance some of that trade imbalance. But I wanted to switch gears to your background as a Marine. I think that's really interesting. And, part of what your company does is, in its geopolitical analysis, is take advantage of your expertise in geopolitics that you earned as a Marine. Could you tell us a little bit about how your background as a U.S. Marine has shaped your management methodology and how you apply that to entrepreneurial ventures in the Chinese market or Asia?
1: In China, as you know, it's a precise place. Like, I'd say, you know, really across East Asia, you know, including Singapore, Taiwan, you know, China, South Korea, you know, there's a emphasis on precision, you know, in words and actions. It's a very systematic place where there's already established norms and things that you do, that where you sit at the dinner. You know, there's things you have to really learn. You know, in the Marines, you know, one of General Mattis's ethos is, you know, winning the hearts and minds. And I think there's people that have, you know, never had their kids talk to an American or a Westerner, you know, if they've even seen them. Like, there's places where you don't see another Western person for a day, 2 days, multiple days. So I think there's that element of, like, trying to connect on a personal level, because in a way you're an ambassador. You know, like, so, like where we met at that conference, you know, I had a bunch of college kids with me. That relationship or that experience is going to be something that they'll tell people about, or their kids or their teachers. And those things, I think, are, you know, the way that we improve these relationships, because, you know, the governments, there's a multitude of reasons why they say things and do things. They have domestic audiences, you know, international audiences, their alliances, but really it's the people, you know, on the Chinese say people to people exchanges, right? Those are where a lot of things get done. And the business community has to deal with whatever the, you know, decisions are. People from all over, really, the world. Like, we have people from Mexico, Philippines, you know, just in my boot camp platoon. You know, for someone like me, I'm from the city, you know, in Kansas or Alabama or whatever, you know, so they've never gotten out of their county. You know, you get exposed to so many different types of people, which I think opens your eyes to be able to handle international business, because people have a choice who to work with, right? If they don't like you, you're not going to be invited back. You're not going to get very far. You know, interviews and reading things, you know, you can pick up a lot before you ever step foot in China or Japan or Colombia or, you know, wherever you're trying to work. But the amount of challenges never stops, never slows down. It just evolves, like the water comes and goes, the tide. It's really, a couple months ago, it was tariffs and trade and, you know, Taiwan and everything else has kind of been pushed aside now. And, it, you know, everything's the energy costs. And but there's a lot of conversations. I'm sure, you know, you get that in China, too. You know, people, you know, they don't always come across Americans who are willing to talk about these things. So, you know, the Chinese are very educated and active in their politics and government and then the world. So, like, they love to, you know, discuss these things. It's something that we're all looking at and hoping for a resolution, right?
0: You know, the fact that you point out that a lot of Chinese people are interested in talking about politics, I think runs contrary to a lot of American perceptions of what it's actually like in China. But every time I meet some new Chinese person and I've sat there with him for, you know, just a few minutes, they're always like, well, what do you think about Trump? So, like, they do want to talk about these kind of things. It's really fascinating. I wanted to ask you about, you know, there are a lot of Americans that I run into online who are, like, seeing, like, the Instagram videos of Chinese cities, and they're like, oh, I want to travel to China, or I want to do business with China. Well, you're someone who does business with China and advises people who do business with China. So what kind of practical advice would you give to a young, you know, fresh out of college kind of entrepreneur who is interested in doing some kind of business with China? What's available? How can they get into China?
1: You know, some, you know, I dealt with this, you know, still deal with it. Obviously, you know, you have a couple of tracks as we've discussed. You have the route you go like Ernst & Young or, you know, the big firms, and, you know, you get hired in the United States, if we're talking about Americans, and maybe you can get assigned somehow to come over. I think a good option that people should look at. And, you know, you see a lot of stuff online, you know, official websites. So, you know, China is offering some like all expense paid, like education opportunities to Westerners to study in China, like Shanghai, I think was one, and it might be nationwide, but you know, there's a lot of opportunities to study. I think that's a good way. Like if you really wanted to immerse yourself, you know, if I could go back, you know, to change a ton of things. And if I knew that I wanted to be involved and go that route, I mean, you know, doing a master's there, studying abroad there and taking the language, all those things, you know, and learning Mandarin, which I don't, it's quite difficult. But I think those are some easy ways to get involved. I think if you're talking college age, you know, there's like Chinese clubs on campuses, you know, and you have all these different clubs in school and in the business community. You have, you know, chambers of commerce. That's always a good one. You know, you have your like American Chinese Chamber of Commerce. You know, one way that we started to get involved, you know, I'm from Minnesota. So Minneapolis, St. Paul, our consulate is Chicago. So, you know, I started getting more involved with the consulates. And, but, it, you know, takes resources. Now you're going to Chicago for a day or two and going to these events. But if you're serious about being in these places, you need to be around these people, right? Like, so I think those are the things you can do from like the US, or if you're in Europe, same thing. You know, all these countries have consulates, embassies, there's professional chambers of commerce. So you can start to get involved and expand your network. I think that's the infrastructure. That's the foundation that you have to do. Is you can't just say, oh, wow, you know, Chongqing looks really, really cool. You know, I'm going to get involved and I'm just going to go there and, you know, I got a great idea and we're just going to rip it up. I mean, there's millions and millions and millions and millions of people that are also looking to do things in China and have the advantage, right? So you have to know what your competitive advantages are, like what you bring into the table, what makes you different. And when you're in China, you have the ability to be different because, you know, it's a pretty standard society in the sense of one country, two systems, they say. And that all makes it a lot of opportunities and a lot of challenges. But, you know, you have to make some friends. You have to be humble. You have to not think you know everything just because maybe you had a good deal or, you know, taking a class or whatnot. Like, it's really an evolving landscape. I don't think you ever, it's like a phone or something. You always have updates. Like, you're never going to be the, you know, Yoda of anything that is an evolving, you know, thing. So I think you have to do those initial steps. Once you get past that, you actually have to go. And I think, you know, one of the things you and I talked about was actually going to these places and seeing if you like it. There's American Chinese food, which I love. And it's like the best, you know, best food. Then there's Chinese food, right? Like you go to China and like it's a different Chinese food, right? But like a lot of people don't know that. They think it's like they're all eating sweet and sour chicken and chow mein and General Chow's chicken. And like that's not really what the Chinese eat. So like you have to go there. You have to put in the time and you have to make the relationships. And I think that's the hardest part for, especially for Americans, because we're on the other side of the world. So you have to commit to wanting to be over there and really getting started like you. You know, it'd be a topic, you know, you could certainly give a good seminar on of, you know, how to get started and build something from scratch, right? Over there. And I think that those are challenges. There's opportunities, but, you know, you have to know that you're a guest there. You know, there's a culture that you're not really, that's foreign to you, and you have to be open to learning about it. You know, if you're genuinely curious about them and want to talk to them, and like Chinese are extremely friendly to Americans, I've always found in my trips there. Like I've never really dealt with like people just being mean. Like everyone's just so nice, and They didn't want anything. It's, you know, if they see you lost, they see me looking, you know, for a signal or something, like trying to make my Google Maps work or something, or get a VPN to go. And, you know, they come up and ask you, like, if they speak English, you know, like, they'll try to help you. Like they're aware that it's tough for you being there. So I think it's just an awareness that how big the market is, how different the people are, all these cities, all these provinces. There's so much history, you know, 5,000 plus years, families that have known each other for centuries. It's just a different culture and a different place than the United States and the West. And I think, in a way, untrain yourself from the Western business model of the way, you know, things are kind of done. You have to take the things that you know and that you've learned and experienced in business, or if you're new, you're just a sponge and you need to get over there and you need to go to events and make friends and trade shows. I try to find, you know, chambers or events. You know, you can pretty easy to find this stuff. I just went to an Australian chamber event, Thailand on last week. So yeah, I found it online, paid the fee, you know, had a plate, met a few people. But you just never know. You just have to be willing to put yourself out there. And I think that's, you know, not afraid to make mistakes. Chinese are, you know, very understanding. I think they're, you know, it's built into the culture of kind of like being reasonable and win-win. And I think like you're not going to be judged because you don't speak much or well, or especially in the big cities, they've dealt with, you know, the first person they've seen lost, you know. So it's like just, you know, give it a shot, but, you know, understand what you're getting into. Certainly, it's a lot.
0: You know, your comment about the conferences is really interesting because I've been living here in China forever, and I'm always finding out about new conferences. Obviously, they're the big ones like the, you know, International Trade Show down in Guangzhou, which has been there forever, and the CIIE in Shanghai, there's CIFTIS in Beijing, but there's so many more, and they're happening all the time, like every day practically, all over the country. I just learned about one from the former writer for Sesame Street, Josh Selig, 13-time Emmy Award winner. He was like, oh, there's a conference in Beijing for theme parks. And I was like, oh, I've never heard of that. And he said, well, I'm going to be there. If you want to have coffee, let's meet up. So I went to this just recently, a week ago, to this conference about theme parks. And there were roller coaster rides set up on the floor. And like, there was just like all the people, you know, in their business suits are like on the roller coasters, like going by. I was just like, wow, this is insane. I can't believe I've never heard of this. And it's been going on for years. There's just so many of these in China. So like you said, if, you know, you find the right conferences in China you want to go to, like there's a lot of people there just passing out business cards, passing out pamphlets. They want to do business. So if you've got some kind of business that you want to do, there's someone out there who's ready to do business, you know, whether it's like buying your services or selling you their services. There's just so much to do.
1: That's a good make a point on that. You know, business cards, like that's an example of like a nuance. In the US, people think that the business cards are dead. You have a lot of especially like younger people in business, they think that's for like grandpas. Like nobody does that anymore. Business, it has very specific attributes to the most localized part of it, all the way to, you know, the national or regional side of it. And cards is a good example. The Chinese and in Asia, they give cards, and it's an honor to get a card. Like my first trip in 2012, I gave one of my cards to the guy who helped me at the train. So I gave him a card and he was extremely happy. And I was like, you know, my friend told me, you know, not many people probably give him cards, but, you know, certainly, you know, how many Americans have given him a card? So it's like a big deal. And it hasn't changed with technology. You know, 2026, you still, you know, people, you give it with two hands. It, like what you do with the card, and this is the things you have to learn, is what you do with the card is also important. Like you just don't set it on the table and disrespect it, because it's an extension almost of that person that just gave it to you, right? So like you take it with two hands, and you know you should put it back. You know, like you know, I put it in my card holder, and I'll do something with it later on when I'm not with that person anymore. But there's those types of things that people think, oh, cards are dead. Well, in China it's not. In Japan it's not. In these places, even though they're very technological, there's still that personal element. So those are the things that you know, you might think,

0: is over, instead of both of us taking our phones out. But if you're in China, yeah, WeChat is a huge deal. Business cards are a huge deal. Why not link the two of them? I want to ask you a different question, though. I know that you live in China some of the time. So looking over your entrepreneurial journey, which Chinese province or city has surprised you the most in terms of business opportunities versus perceived risks?
1: Two parts. So the place I was the most impressed that I thought was kind of different would be Macau. Yeah, I went to the Belt and Road conference this past year in September. I was shocked at the level of cooperation and inclusiveness between the most senior, respected business leaders in Macau and like all of the like young entrepreneurs, like the high school, college kids. It was very organized and like they all showed up. Like I went to multiple events in Macau, and you know, a couple guys are in like National Congress in China, and there's just some important people. And they know everybody. Like they knew the 20-year-old college kid that's like taking pre-business or something. And I've never seen that. Like I've never seen these people are at all of them. The synergy between the young people and the senior leaders and the support. Like they just opened up kind of like a new, almost, you know, in the US you have those score centers or like kind of like a student union type place where everyone can kind of come together and, you know, open workspace. Like it was for business and it was all, you know, looked like privately funded and probably some public funds too. But the amount of people that were supportive of all these things that like really is really noticeable. You know, in the US you have a hoarding of resources by, you know, generations or groups that don't want to give up control. Like, you know, our Senate, when I ran in 2012 and 14 was the oldest in history. It's even older. Like, we just continually are getting older, but our population is younger and we're, you know, all these things are happening and people are having to reinvent the wheel, right? Cause there's not this, student teacher mentor. You know, we try to do it. We have different things in the veteran community or business community. You can find mentors and we have all that. But like, you know, you're talking on like a deeper level and a support more than just, okay, I'm gonna give you 20 minutes of my time. And like, normally I'm charging $500 for this. So feel, you know, privileged I'm giving you this time and free advice or whatever, you know, there's like, that's, I think how it is a lot of times in the West. And what I saw in Macau was, it was really the opposite. It was like, these people are there and they're hanging out. Like, it wasn't like, you see a lot of the, you know, the VIPs in these places, you know, they're, you know, time to go and they're getting out. And these guys are hanging out. So I think there, and then I'd say the place that I found to be the most unique, Chongqing, I think that's the most unique city out of all the ones that I've been to. It's so massive. It's just such a, like, there's so many stories. It's crazy. I mean, it's, you see it in just the scale of it, you know, same as Shanghai and, you know, a lot of these cities in China. It's, as you know, when you get around there and you compare it to other places you've been, you know, whether it be US or, you know, UK or Europe or South America or whatnot, you just look and you just, things that we have in our home cities or home states or our biggest cities. And then you think of the things that they have in these other places and topics of conversations of spending allocations and priorities and governance. And those are the things you see. But like the difference in business between a Chongqing, a Hong Kong, Shanghai, Shenzhen, you know, all those are different niches. There's different industries. You know, China is more organizationally like coherent, right? Like things are sectors and places that specialize in things. It's not just everything everywhere, as you see in other parts of the world. So like, back to your earlier question of people wanting to get into the market, like, what do you want to do and where do you want to do it, right? And certainly they can, you know, book some time with me. I'd be happy to, you know, talk with them. You got the resources and you've got the time and you really want to do it. You know, compare it to like going to, you know, you deciding to go to university. It might sound fun, but you're talking 4+ years of like your life. And this is dominating your life. Like if you're unsure, you're like maybe not, you know, going to, you know, full on, you know, expensive top top rated university. If you're unsure if you even want to be in school, probably.

0: not the wisest thing, right? So I think people just decide that they want to jump in and figure it out. And that, like, you can do some of that in places that are really opposite cultures of ours. And you can pick up things, but like, no matter what happens, I mean, you'll never be Chinese, right? Like, no one's ever going to say David and Jason are like ultra Chinese. Like, that's not going to happen. So like, I think you can pick up as much as you can pick up from outside perspective, but you have to really be there and see it and immerse yourself. And then, you know, you understand more. I think it gives you an appreciation for the differences and, you know, it helps you navigate it. Oh,
1: yeah. You're listening to The Bridge.
2: You mentioned earlier strategic advantage. What is your strategic advantage? Well, one of the strategic advantages for, say, again, we keep using the example of Americans, we're both Americans, of being in China is being an American. So, you know, you can utilize that. So, I mean, as much as we could say, oh, you'll never be Chinese, that's actually a good thing in a way, because having the American in the room, people are interested in that. They're people interested in what you bring to the table with this different perspective, with, you know, and the different kind of contacts that you may have because of your relationship to the United States and knowing how business is done there. So I think that, you know, that's a good thing. Like, I've never been like, I'm going to become Chinese. My goal is to be an American in China. You know, a lot of the things you mentioned, like being an ambassador, I think that's a lot of what we do here in China, not just like for our government, but for our people and our business sectors and our culture and our background. I like being the insider outsider, you know, like being an American in China is what I bring to the table to some extent. But I wanted to mention, talk about what insider knowledge you have about doing business in China. So I'm going to make it, you know, I'm going to give you an example. I think being able to drink Mao Tai, you know, and correctly, you know, because in America, you have two glasses, they cheer each other. It doesn't matter where they contact. But in China, if someone is older than you, like, you have to contact slightly lower than them on the glass. This is something that a lot of people don't know. So in your perspective, with your, you know, the experience that you've had traveling around China, what is some kind of insider piece of information that you think gives, you know, a Westerner in China a little bit of knowledge about how to get started in terms of building those relationships?
0: If you're not going to jump on a plane sometime soon and go to a conference, then you have to, like, okay, you're in Wisconsin or California or whatever. You have an ambition to want to be doing business in China or Japan or wherever in the world. Like, you have to look at, like, what are your tools? Okay. And, like, what can you pull on? What can you rely on? So, like, okay, I'm not, just to say, I don't have the money to go to China right now or go to Asia or to get started with this. Like, now you have to get started at your, like, local levels. Like, you know, if it's the US or Canada, you know, a lot of your universities, these, you know, clubs for Chinese students or Japanese students or wherever in the world it is, you have to start somewhere. So start in your local area, your chamber of commerce, you know, Lions Club. You know, if you just go on Google or, you know, whatever you're using, you know, and Asian American Chamber of Commerce, like Green Bay or, you know, wherever you're at, something's going to come up. Like, you got to start somewhere, right? That's the biggest hurdle a lot of people face is just getting started because things aren't perfect. So, like, you have to start. And LinkedIn is a great way. I met a lot of people off LinkedIn. My partner, you know, Mr. Sue, like, that was our first contact with me sending him a message on LinkedIn. So, you know, we have all these tools, like, and that's the thing is, like, you have your local stuff, but that also involves, you know, needing things, you know, need a vehicle, you need to go somewhere, right? But you can go on LinkedIn and, you know, you can find stuff for your state, your city, you know, different clubs for wherever you want to do things. There's Instagram pages, even, you know, a lot of these Chinese places, you know, the cities, companies, like, they have, you know, they have Instagram pages. Some of them don't, some of them do. But, like, with the internet, you know, you can really develop a base of people and start attending workshops. And if you're in the U.S., your state probably has different bureaus for these places, like Minnesota does. So I think those are all things you can do immediately. And then, you know, decide again, what's your industry? You know, where do you maybe want to be in China? Where can you go? And then just go. Like, you know, if you can take a week or, you know, 10 days or 2 weeks, or, you know, if you can get a program, if you're in school, you know, some kind of people to people exchange or student abroad, or, you know, those types of things. And you just kind of got to get started and then, you know, network with other people.
2: I want to ask you one last question. Let's pivot back to politics and close out with this. You know, from your advantage as a geopolitical consultant, a former U.S. Marine, a veteran, someone who does business in Asia, how do you think Beijing and Washington, D.C. misunderstand each other, and what can they do to better understand each other?
0: I think at the core, you know, you have ancient civilization and you have a young superpower that, you know, had a really intense, grand century, you know, in the United States. You know, you look where we were at in 1900 versus where we're at in 2000 when I graduated, and the position of the country in that 100 years, or, you know, 1920 to 2020, like how much changed for us. You know, we went from a country that was people thought certain things of, and we represented certain things, and then we became the last standing superpower, you know, after the fall of the Soviet Union. And, you know, then it was just us to kind of reign in a way. And that has created opportunities and it's created, you know, problems that have went on for years and changed and evolved. And from China's perspective, that century where we had changed so much, you know, they had a very painful century. You know, a lot of bad things had happened, and they were not a solid state. Like, they were fractured. Their people were suffering. There was so many people taking advantage of the Chinese, like all these other countries and companies. And it was a century of embarrassment, century of pain. And but that century goes into 5,000 years of greatness and, you know, of history and leading the world, you know, times. And I think there's a question of, in the United States, how do we keep China from becoming equal, right? I think there's people who think we're like 1A and 2A, you know, or however you want to look at it. The Chinese don't see it like that. The Chinese, I think, are looking for a parity. They're looking for, like, to be viewed in the same respect. You know, if you're in a race and you're looking at someone ahead of you, you might not necessarily want them to fall and break their arm and their leg and go to the hospital for you to pass them, you know, but you came from way back there. You might not want them to trip and fall and go to the hospital and be like paralyzed, but, like, you know, if they maybe tripped and, you know, skin their knee for 10 seconds and you could catch up for an extra 10 seconds, it might be all you need, right? So I think it's kind of like that for the Chinese. It's like this Iran war, they've just kind of sat and let it play out because we're bleeding money every day. We're getting, you know, far more divided. There's so many issues. Like, as you know, when you go in the U.S., it's like you feel like you're just hit with so much drama. And I think that we're just in a position where we're trying to hold on and they're trying to ascend, and we're trying to control what a lot of people think is decent. How do you manage a country that is almost five times your size, 30 times older than you? Like, the Chinese people see themselves as, you know, wise people. Like, I was watching an interview with a former Singaporean leader discussing the United States leadership and, like, the wisdom that they tend to lack in leaders. I think that's how a lot of Asia looks at it, is like, we're powerful, but, like, we're not wise. We make stupid decisions for being a young country. And I see this on my Facebook. You know, I post things that are critical of, you know, say, this current Iran, or, you know, policy about something in, you know, Asia or Middle East. You know, people are just, you know, come to attack immediately, right? Like, I got, like, these people, some I've been Marines with, people I've known. It's a, like, private, you know, personal page. But, like, there's just a disregard for everybody else. Like, it's America, and, like, everyone else should just, like, move aside and, like, bend the knee while we walk on by. But these places all have their own interests too. And I think it's as the kind of the big dog, you know, we've kind of missed the opportunity and a lot of goodwill. And the Chinese, by not doing much, I think, are building even more goodwill. And I think the last year, the opinion of China globally has improved quite a bit because China's

0: has been really restrained. I think a lot of people would look at it in that context. On the big scale, like, of course, there's all the little things happening, intelligence, counterterrorism, military buildup, going into this, international waters or breaching this zone or, whatnot. We have a problem is the United States is trying to maintain a positive friendship relationship at the same time, trying to take out the kneecaps, And I think that's how they look at it. And I think, something we haven't talked about, which me and you briefly, discuss the differences, is there an American fatigue? There's an advantage, and I think in years past, for people like you and I, working in Asia or Middle East or South America or even Europe to an extent, where people really wanted and there was a desire to have Americans involved in our perspective because a lot of reasons. We're innovative, we're hardworking, we're intelligent, we're educated, usually polite, and people wanted us involved. And I think now I'm seeing it, and maybe you're seeing it, but I was in the Philippines recently when I left the U.S. last month, and I'm starting to see people are fatigued. I made a post about this, but people are tired. They're tired of us dominating their life. American internal politics is really starting to take precedence of other countries' lives, the Epstein files and all these different things that are happening in the U.S. politics are really global issues. And I think people are looking at us and they're what the hell are these guys doing? What's going on over here? And, our travel and tourism is way down. And then you got the World Cup coming and how's that going to go? And then all the things, my home state, Minnesota, with, all the ICE activity and, the two people that were killed. And what are we projecting to the rest of the world? What is it to be an American now? And what does that mean to all these other people? Because they're just like the Chinese businesses or the American businesses, we all have choices who we want to work with and who we don't want to work with and who we think are good and who we think are bad. You're not the only person with a show to talk to. If everyone wants to boycott you, for whatever reason, because of where you're from, who do you talk to? What quality of your work are you able to do or is being kept from you because of things that are really outside your control? I don't think President Trump is calling you and saying, hey, Jason, what do you think about, this move on the island or whatever, right? And he's not calling me, but he's calling someone. Someone's making these calls and they're making the wrong calls. And I think there's starting to be a blowback. In 2002, I studied in England. So within a year of 9/11, I went to England and my freshman, being a sophomore year of undergrad, before the Marines, I was in the Marine officer program. It was an interesting time, especially a very, very liberal anti-war university in England, in Lancaster. I saw, and I was very pro Iraq war. I hadn't started yet, but I thought we need to go. I was gung ho for it. I was leaving college to go in the Marines and, I was for it. And, hindsight, a lot of us look at, a lot of things, and that's an entire other show of, why do we go, whose interests are we serving, et cetera. But America was just a focal point of a lot of things. And you saw that in your conversations. But it was after 9/11, we were attacked. So there was a sympathy, there was a empathy, there was people cared, they were still friendly because it was there might have been a fatigue for whatever reason, but it wasn't necessarily because of what we're doing. I think now, it's kind of after the Iraq war started. Only now I think it's much worse. Social media and all these other tools, everything is out there. But I'm really starting to see where I think people are they're just getting sick of us. That's how it feels. It's not a personal thing to you, but if you're an advisor and they need help on something, or you're a company that produces a widget and there's a British company or a Chinese company or a Thai company or an Australian company, all these different places produce all these similar things, right? do you want to go with me or you, or with the American company based out of Texas or whatnot? Like, I think people are really starting to feel more deeply about the issue of America, Americanism, MAGA. Where does that fit for the rest of the world? Like, you know, the war, you know, if you don't have the money to put, you know, gas in, and there's no gas for your scooter, and you're a grab bike driver in Bangkok, and you can't work and make money, like, how do you feel about the U.S. and about the war? You know, and these people, all these interactions, and they interact with Americans, and like, we're all, there's all this connection, and people that never leave the country and that aren't, you know, they just brush it off and like, who the hell cares? But like, there's a lot that rides on it, you know. And that was another one of your, you know, questions with, you know, where does the U.S. China go? Like, we're so deeply connected, which is a good thing, because it makes it very difficult to have a war when you've got trillions of dollars of mutual interest. And like, you know, you've got a, at the end of the day, like, you guys can wrestle all back, but like, you know, it's time for dinner. Mom says, get in the house. You guys got to get in the house. Right. And I think that's where we're heading is things. We're either going to get off on the Iran war, and there's going to have to be some rebalancing. Inevitably America has suffered, what do you want to call it? A PR, failure, you know, a messaging failure, too high of expectations, you know, it will be too quick, too easy, too obliterated. You know, we're in like, we're getting close to a month, and it seems that, you know, they're still firing off missiles. We're not really able to stop it. So I think, you know, you're seeing this a lot. The end of American primacy. Is this the end of, you know, the American, you know, hegemony, where, you know, our carriers are supreme on the seas? Like, you get reports, Chinese say more people, Americans have died, carriers have been struck. They say it's a fire. They say it's a galley fire, a clothes fire, a toilet overflowing with poop. Like, I mean, what do you want to believe? I don't know. But like, all these things are suddenly happening, and, you know, carriers are leaving the theater, and, you know, ships can't get through, and, you know, food, minerals, fertilizer. And you know, we can't define what's happening. And a lot of people ask me, like, why do you think you guys are in war? Like, what do you want? And I think it's, you're not even hiding it anymore. Like, I mean, a lot of it is oil, right? It's like Venezuela, same thing. And I think we're getting to a point where I'm getting concerned with, you know, the image and of America abroad, and that competitive advantage that we've had. I can see it cracking to where this is the key, is that this is where the personal relationships will carry you. Because if you don't have them, people will, when they have choices of, you know, how to navigate, who to deal with, who to talk to, who to recommend, who to refer, you know, they're not gonna necessarily, you might not be the first choice. And that could be simply because you're American, because people, and that's just the reality of where we're heading. But something you said earlier, and, you know, and I'll end with this, you know, how do people get, you know, involved in Asia business or Chinese business or whatnot? And, you know, as you know, in part, this point, you have to be recommended or referred by someone for the most part. You can't just say, hey, I'm David, this is Jason, you know, we're here, we've got, you know, widget A, B, and C, and we're here to sell you, like it's a Shark Tank, right? That's not going to really work there. Like, someone has to introduce and say, hey, this is Mr., you know, Mr. Carlson, you know, this is Mr. Smith, this is Mr. Johnson, like, I recommend these gentlemen, like, I've worked with them in doing this, or my, you know, my brother, my father, like, or he's worked, like, you got to be referred. Like, there's got to be a sequence. You don't just come in off the street. You have to, like, build that infrastructure and that foundation of your relationships. Locally, you can do it, and then LinkedIn. And, you know, don't be afraid to, you know, have conversations with some of these people. But, you know, that's really where it starts and ends, and that's kind of the situation. And those are the challenges that we are facing, really, in an unprecedented time. So, you know, back to your initial question, you know, the meeting between, you know, the U.S. and Chinese side, you know, it'll be fascinating just to see the order of topics at that time. Like, where will they move, right? you know, what's very important today might not be number one or number two in 2 weeks. You know, things just are completely been upended by this conflict. And I, you know, the pressure it's putting on, you know, because Asia, you know, it's such a vital stretch of shipping for this part of the world. So like America, you know, we have some more options. In Europe, there's some more options. They don't have as many options over here. This is all making for, you know, 2026 to be a year of change. And I think that's what we're going to continue to see moving forward. And so I think, you know, the thing for people wanting to get into this market or into these markets, you know, is to double down on the hard assets of business, such as the relationships, shaking hands, passing out cards. Like you said, you know, if you don't have WeChat, that's a place to start, or Red Note, or, you know, start learning some language, read some articles, subscribe to some newsletters. You know, you have to start somewhere, but that'd be my advice. But, you know, I think it's shows like yours that are really, you know, kind of bridging the gap and creating bridges and conversations. And, you know, appreciate you having me on again. And, you know, hopefully, you know, people can learn something from, you know, our journey, you know, through all of this.
1: You know, some of your insights about U.S. image abroad and maybe what we can do to start to find an off ramp for some of the issues that the U.S. is dealing with internationally are really insightful. And also just, you know, how to start engaging in business in China. I just wanted to thank you so much for your time. David J. Carlson is co-founder and CEO of Blue Diamond Artisan Strategies. If you Google that, you can find his website really easily. Again, thank you so much for your time, David.
0: Yeah, you can... You find me on Instagram, David Carlson Worldwide, or at David Carlson USA, Twitter, LinkedIn, Red Note, WeChat, all that. So, you know, appreciate it. And that's it.

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1: Now the news. I'm Wen Jie. A humanoid robot clocked 9.39 seconds to beat the men's 100-meter world record during the opening ceremony of the World Humanoid Robot Games in Beijing. It topped the 9.58-second human record that Usain Bolt set in 2009. The performance marked the start of competition among more than 2,000 humanoid robots at the National Speed Skating Oval. Yang Chengxi has more.
2: During the opening sessions, robots have already broken the human world records in the 100-meter run and standing vertical jump. In the opening ceremony, humanoid robots are using five-fingered robotic hands to control musical instruments, testing delicate, flexible manipulation. On the football field, robots have to sense the environment, control the bodies, and coordinate with teammates. At the ping pong table, robots track an incredibly fast-moving ball and make split-second AI-driven decisions. A fighting robot, it tests power, balance, and motion control. These robots may still look like experiments today, but the purpose of the experiment is to find out which technologies can eventually become more useful in the real world.
1: Indonesian President Prabowo Subianto says he welcomes more Chinese investment in the country. He made the remarks during a meeting with Chinese Foreign Minister Wang Yi and Defense Minister Dong Jun in Jakarta. Prabowo praised China's development achievements and said he looked forward to attending the APEC summit in Shenzhen this November. Wang Yi said China is a reliable, long-term, and stable partner for Indonesia's development. He said China is willing to work with Indonesia to advance cooperation and contribute to regional peace and stability. The Chinese foreign minister also met Chair Luhut Binsar Panjaitan of Indonesian National Economic Council and said stronger bilateral ties set an example of mutually beneficial cooperation among Global South countries. A Chinese-built highway in Senegal has opened to traffic ahead of schedule. Senegalese President Bassirou Diomaye Faye said the project reflects the quality of relations with China. The highway was originally due to be delivered next month. Stretching nearly 100 kilometers, it connects the western coastal city of Embu with Colac in central Senegal. Canadian Prime Minister Mark Carney has announced that dollar-for-dollar retaliatory tariffs against $20 billion of American goods will take effect on September 8th, after trade talks with Washington collapsed. Carney said the counter-tariffs will cover sectors including dairy, steel, and electronics. He said the United States repeated disregard for existing trade deals, such as the Canada-United States-Mexico agreement, sends a bad signal to international businesses and is not good news for its renewal in the future. The U.S. says Abraham Lincoln is returning to the United States after a 9-month deployment in the Middle East for operations against Iran. U.S. Central Command confirmed that the Lincoln is leaving the area, bringing relief to 5,000 sailors and Marines who spent more than 200 consecutive days at sea without a port visit. The USS George Washington is in the region to assume the mission. The rotation comes amid reports of deteriorating living conditions aboard the Lincoln, with sailors' families expressing serious concerns over the deployment. The Australian Capital Territory, or ACT, will join a national gun buyback scheme following a deadly mass shooting at Sydney's Bondi Beach last December. Australian Prime Minister Anthony Albanese said that the ACT has agreed to introduce the scheme as part of efforts to strengthen the country's firearm laws. Under the agreement, the federal government will cover 75% of the buyback and administrative costs, as well as all firearm destruction costs. A powerful storm has swept across Latvia and left more than 160,000 people without power. Later news agency described the cyclone as the most destructive storm to hit the country since January 2005. Rainfall in some parts of central Latvia reached around half of the local monthly average. The country's rail operator said several train services were delayed under the severe weather. And that's the news. I'm Wen Jie.
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4: Our desire is to tell our African story, is to tell it in our own words. It's not just about for us to benefit from Chinese technology. It is for us to be part of the process of creating AI models and technologies. Africa is the youngest continent. We are the future. Together with China, we can create and own the next century.
5: Telling Africa's own stories, having a voice in the development of new technologies, and tapping into the potential of a young continent. Those are some of the messages from Sierra Leone's Minister of Information and Civic Education, Chenor Bach. Welcome to China Africa Talk. I'm Gao Junya. Minister Bach was in Beijing for the 7th Forum on China-Africa Media Cooperation. And he spoke with me about China-Africa media exchanges, the opportunities and challenges brought by artificial intelligence, and why he sees considerable potential for closer cooperation between China and Africa. Here's our conversation.
6: Mr. Bach,
4: yes.
6: Thank you so much for this interview opportunity and welcome back to Beijing.
4: Thank you very much. It's great to be here.
6: Okay. First of all, could you please just share with us some of the key priorities of your current visit and also what would you like to take away from this visit?
4: Yeah. Well, thank you. It's always great to be back in Beijing and in China in general. I'm here for the 7th Forum on China-Africa Media Cooperation that's focused on media and audiovisual services. And for us, I'm the Minister of Information and Civic Education for Sierra Leone. There's huge opportunities to partner, collaborate, learn from, and benefit from our partnership that we continue to enjoy with China. And those I've spoken about in my speech, that one, we would like to see greater people-to-people exchange. We want to see that interaction. Mm-hmm. Two, we want to see collaboration and cooperation amongst in terms of technology. And for us, it's not just about for us to benefit from Chinese technology. It is for us to be part of the process of creating AI models and technologies so that these models can be responsive to our needs. We see that what is happening in the world is already leading to inequality. Africa is being left behind, and African models, African languages are not fully captured in these. And one of the things I've been pushing is to say to China, there's a huge opportunity, there's huge markets here for us to work together on that. There's also just expertise and professional. China has built fantastic expertise and professionalism over the years. Within your academic institutions, higher learning, we want to continue to benefit from those exchanges as well. And finally, I think China is a shining example on how to tell your own story and not to allow different narratives to define who you are. China has chosen its own path. It's told its own stories over the years. And it's built its own narrative and storytelling tools through different forms of media and audiovisual and traditional media. You can tell the Chinese story. It's its own form. It has its own confidence and it inspires its people. We want to be able to learn from that. Our desire is to tell our African story, is to tell it in our own words. So we want to this partnership to help us mutually, I think, again, China can benefit from African stories, we benefit from their stories, but help us all authentically tell our own stories because that's what we think is what will enrich the global conversation.
6: Mm-hmm. Of course, media definitely plays an important role in telling our own stories. Yeah. And we're all gathered here for this 7th Forum on China-Africa Media Cooperation. How do you assess media's role when it comes to enhancing people-to-people understanding?
4: I think the media is at the core. I think we live in a very different, in a very interesting age today. We have the proliferation of media. We have different media platforms. Everybody's a journalist. Everybody's part of the human instinct is to tell stories. And you can see that the ordinary citizens have grabbed the different tools that are available to them and they are telling different stories. And they can drive cooperation and collaboration. They can drive respect and mutual exchange and culture, or they can also drive misinformation and negativity. So the media plays a central role in understanding and people-to-people exchange, in informing about opportunities, in informing about truly the beauty and the connections that are so deep that you know so much about between Africa and China. Our cultures are similar, interconnected, our respect for family and people and values. But the media cannot focus on that and focus on other things. So the media plays a key role to help tell the truth, to tell the reality of our stories, to facilitate this exchange. And that's why I think it's such a genius on the part of President Xi and our African people to put together this particular media corporation to remind us of the opportunities that are and of the partnership potential that is between the two civilizations.
6: I think you mentioned a very interesting point. It's about we're living in this digital age. That means ordinary people, actually, they are also empowered to tell our own stories.
4: Correct.
6: So in this digital age and in this digital era and with the booming of different social media platforms, what do you think we can do to further strengthen our voice, especially enable young people to tell the China-Africa stories better?
4: I think I said in my speech that young people are not waiting for us. They are already creating the future. They have already grabbed onto the tools that are available to them, and they are trying to make something out of them. I've just learned that, for example, now Chinese media, young people are creating new films that are even doing better in the box office than the traditional media. People have this desire to tell stories, to entertain. I think what we can do is exactly what we're trying to do in these kinds of meetings, to foster cooperation, to think of elevating the conversation, to develop the tools to make them

0: available, to create some level of regulation, because that's important, so we can protect even our young people, they're not subjected to abuse and manipulation. We need to create an enabling environment through the policy framework, but we need to create that enabling environment with only one goal in our mind, as you said, to give young people the tools to enable them to create a new future, to be able to create new products, to tell new exciting stories, to author their own destinies. And I think that's where the energy should be. That's why in Sierra Leone we've developed a new film policy. That's why that new film policy takes into consideration AI and what you can do with different tools. That's why we're trying to create an enabling regulatory environment. That's why we developed a new media policy as well, an information policy in the country. We want to be able to give young people, the people that call themselves bloggers, social media creators, all these exciting new constituencies that have grabbed onto the changing nature of the media landscape. We want to give them the tools, the equipment, the education, and the necessary policy framework for them to be able to thrive.
1: And still on technology, I think you also mentioned it in your May keynote speech. It's about AI. AI is definitely shaping our media industry. And I just want you to introduce the on-the-ground situation back there in Sierra Leone. How has it been influencing news production in Sierra Leone?
0: I think what AI is doing is basically taking our feet off from under us, right? It's just sweeping everything on. It's helping everything to be produced en masse and quickly, but it's also leading to so much more distortions and misinformation. And sometimes you don't even know what is happening and where information is from. And there's a danger of deep fakes. There's a danger of like digital distortions of images, of videos, and alterations of content that can create and skew certain narratives. So we're still in the precipice of trying to figure out how we interact with that. But our president has set up a ministry for communications, technology, and innovation that has a whole AI policy. And within our AI policies, to try to set regulations and guidelines on what you can do and you cannot do with AI. Our Minister of Justice that just brought forward an evidence policy that looks specifically as well as what you can do, for example, in our courts, in our justice system, and what are the rules around AI, right? We're developing different our legislation as well in the Ministry of Information to be able to help the media to think about what is the ethical use of AI and how we can do trainings and all of that. That's also where I think there's an opportunity for us to learn from China, because China is so much further ahead and advanced in terms of embracing AI, in terms of leading basically in the global race on AI. I think China is pretty much ahead on that, and it has the experience of doing it. So we hope, again, in these relationships and in this partnership at this forum, that is one area we can get a real tangible collaboration and partnership with the people of China.
1: Yeah, definitely. I think, like you said, opportunities and risks coexist, and it's quite important to regulate. Yeah. And that's what your government has been doing, and also China also has been doing as well. And still on AI, because we know that actually Chinese AI models are quite popular in Africa, and a lot of local technological developers, they're actually utilizing Chinese AI models to develop local apps and to meet local demands and needs. I don't know if there is certain cases like that back in Sierra Leone.
0: Oh, absolutely. In fact, I think most of the platforms that are being used in Sierra Leone, we benefit a lot from the tools that have been developed and built by China, because China has a lot of open platforms that are available and are not restrictive. And so our young creators are jumping onto those, and they're trying to use them. It's not just our creators. It's also from the perspective of even at the level of government, right? We partner with Huawei, you know, at the level of the states, Directorate of Science, Technology, and Innovation is partnered with Chinese companies. Our ministry is partnered with Chinese companies. Again, because as I've said, the Chinese platforms, they take into consideration a very global perspective. They allow our users the flexibility to be able to customize and build things that are suitable for our market. And they come from a perspective of understanding and collaboration. So that's where we want to continue to go.
1: Your ministry actually also mandates the civil education. I think that one of the keywords from our conversation so far is education, young people. So how can we actually empower young people to be the better ambassadors between China and Africa and to tell China-Africa stories better?
0: Yeah, so you're right. My ministry, as I said in the speech, is not just information, it's civic education. Because we, our president believes in young people and believes that young people need to have the tools to be better citizens. You know, one of the places where I've learned a lot on civic education is China, moral education, which is very critical in the Chinese education system. Kids go to school and they learn how to behave, respect for their country, respect for their flag, pride in their country. Unfortunately, our education system did not have that for so long. And so you saw that what we consumed was, again, outside media, outside. And we grew up worshipping, celebrating what is not Sierra Leonean. We only look at what is outside us, what is Western, British, American, sometimes a few times Asian. But what we are trying to do, what President Biu is seeking for us to do, is to teach our young people to care for their country, to take pride in their country, to love their country, to understand the history of their country. You cannot love your country, you cannot have a sense of patriotic pride if you don't understand the history of your country. That's what I admire so much about China. You meet a young child and they will tell you about Chinese history. They take pride in the years, thousands of years of civilization that China is. And I think that's where there's just this fantastic opportunity again on civic education between our country and China, that we can learn how you've done it, but we can build on that model as well. We can partner on that model. Because we believe, and President Biu believes this, that even if you invest in education and just a form of formalized kind of education, but you don't spend enough time in investing in a sense of love for your country, pride in your community, you're not going to be as committed to the collective development as you ought to be. And education just for yourself is not sufficient. It's just like what you have in China. It's education for your country. It's pride in your country. It's the determination to build your country forward. And that's something that we are committed to in my ministry.
1: Yeah. I can tell your the pride you have in your nation. And so on that note, I would like you to introduce a bit of the characteristics and values and stories of your country to the Chinese audiences.
0: Well, thank you very much. This is a great opportunity to share about Sierra Leone. We're a beautiful country, first of all. I mean, you've been there. The landscape is magnificent. We believe it's the most beautiful beach you'll find anywhere in the world. Our beaches are old. White, the sand is pretty much golden, and the water is warm, and the weather is fantastic. It's predictable. With timelines, you have enough light all day, no matter the time of the year. And that's one of the things that we love, and people come to our country and they appreciate. The second thing is our hospitality. You'll find our culture is about welcoming people. We welcome everybody you meet in Sierra Leone will smile at you. We love our guests. We love to interact with our Chinese people. That's why the Chinese communities in Sierra Leone are thriving, because we are welcoming people. We embrace strangers. It is part of our identity. We love to have a good time. We love to sing. We love to dance. We are happy people. We're incredibly tolerant. We're religious tolerant. We have different religions in Sierra Leone, but we'll never have a religious conflict in our country. Our president is a practicing Catholic. He's married to a practicing Muslim. Our vice president is Muslim. In our country, I come from a family. My father was Muslim. My mother was Christian. In Sierra Leone, that is not a problem. So we've got fantastic natural habitat. We've got great wildlife. We have the most exotic wildlife that you're going to find. For example, the chimpanzee species, which is our national language. We have that in Sierra Leone. When you go there, you'll be able to see it. We've just had another site that's been declared a UNESCO Natural Heritage Site in our country, the Tiwai Island. It's a beautiful island. We've got great history. Sierra Leone was the foundation, was the you know, our capital city is called Freetown. You know why it's called Freetown? because it was the place where people who were seeking freedom away from slavery, away from colonization, they went there, and this was a place where they could be themselves. And we've carried on that proud history of freedom, the people that embrace freedom, just joy, happiness, and an ability to determine ourselves. And the final thing I would say, we have a great

0: its historical pedigree on education. Sierra Leone is the home of the first universities in sub-Saharan Africa, the first educational institutions in sub-Saharan Africa, the first printing institutions in sub-Saharan Africa, the first broadcasting institution in sub-Saharan Africa. We have a real pedigree in terms of excellence on academia, on different legal professions, and the different academic professions on the continent of Africa. People used to go to Sierra Leone. In fact, they used to refer to us as Athens of Africa. And what that meant was it was the place of enlightenment, the history of enlightenment in Africa. It was where you went for if you wanted superior education. That is a history that we share. That's a history that we have. Our contribution to the continent is unmatched. And in any other country, we're very small people. We're just 8 million, 28,000 square kilometers, small country. But we have a rich, rich history and a record of contribution to Africa. And as I said, warmth and hospitality. So anybody in China who's looking for a great place to go, a destination, you must consider Sierra Leone.
1: Oh, thank you. That's a very lovely introduction and promotion of your beautiful country. I was actually planning to ask you a few questions on tourism side, but okay. I think that one will do.
0: I cover it. Yes.
1: And I think for those who haven't traveled there, definitely the seed has been planted. And for me, I've been there, but one time is definitely not
0: enough. You have to come back properly.
1: Of course. Of course. And I want to go to the bilateral side, because now with the implementation of the zero tariff treatment to African countries, I'm wondering what opportunities has it created for Sierra Leone, and what kind of products can we expect here in the Chinese market?
0: Well, we have to first of all thank the People's Republic of China, President Xi, for the zero tariff policy for all the 53 countries that have bilateral relations with your country, with China. This is fantastic. This is exactly what we've been dying for, what we've been praying for, what we've been calling for. We want trade, we want partnership, we want an open exchange, an opportunity for our goods to compete in the market fairly. And with this, I can tell you that Sierra Leone is poised to take advantage, because right now, our signature policy in Sierra Leone is called Feed Salon. So our president is investing significantly in our agricultural productivity, and we have unique goods to contribute to the Chinese market. First of all, we have some of the best fish in the world. In fact, China has already given us clearance to be able to bring the fish from Sierra Leone and to be able to sell in the Chinese market. We've got great, not just fish, but seafood in general. Any kind you talk about, we've got the freshest, the most tasty ones you're going to ever find on the face of the earth. And now, I think with this policy, it's going to increase the opportunity to exchange. But we also have natural minerals. Huh? We already have a big partnership with Chinese companies that are bringing in iron ore, gold, diamond, rutile, bauxite, and other things into the Chinese market. I think this is going to continue to help us to do that. But in terms of additional products, we've got coffee, we've got cocoa, we've got food products as well that you can find some of the best qualities as well that are being produced in Sierra Leone, but in the past have not had the opportunity to come into the Chinese market. We produce fantastic palm products, palm oil and other palm-related products that we're hoping as well will be part of this exchange and that we can work together on. So I think the people of China should expect to see a lot of quality products. And one more thing I should say is fabrics. We've got fantastic fabric as well that you can get from Sierra Leone, high quality, the country cloth fabric that you can get from our country that we hope will be part of this exchange that you're going to see happen and that we take advantage of the zero tariff that you mentioned.
1: And what about the new areas of cooperation? We've talked about AI and the broader digital economy. What about renewable energy?
0: Absolutely.
1: Yeah, and technological innovations?
0: Absolutely. I mean, I think the possibilities on that front are endless. I think when you come to new areas of collaboration, you mentioned renewable energy. Our country has just signed the Mission 300 Agreement. Our ambition is to basically expand significantly renewable energy and make sure that our people have access to energy. And that's an area that we're looking for Chinese collaboration and partnership. And that's one that we're excited by. We've mentioned AI a lot in this conversation. AI basically can take us into very different fields and areas of partnership and collaboration. But all that technology, all that aspect of technology as well, on food processing, that's huge for us. You know, marine technology, what we do in the, you know, China is helping us, is developing a massive fish harbor, the first one that we're going to get in our

0: country. That's going to expand our potential in terms of the fish area significantly. China has continued to invest in Belt and Road, but also using new technology. You know, we will need to create more roads, bridges. We need to link our communities as well and enable our farmers to get their product out into the field. But not just the core of those, but also the supporting industries around that. Those are also huge. Telecommunication. It's an area that's not seen a lot of investment from China in our country, but that's an area I think we welcome as well, Chinese investment. I've mentioned in my own sector, printing. We've got a massive partnership right now with the government, with a Chinese company that's invested in transforming the government printer in Sierra Leone. We want to see more of that, for example, in areas like broadcasting and film production. For me, that's where I'm excited. I really am hoping that at the end of this visit, and when I meet with the Chinese authorities as well, which I will be doing today, that we can talk about how we partner, particularly around film production. We want equipment, we want training, we want exchange programs, we want co-production and co-building. Because that's going to be a big game changer, I think.
1: I've been doing this China-Africa related podcast, and mm-hmm. besides my routine work, actually, I've also doing a multimedia project called Together Forward. It's revolving around the 10 partnership action plans announced at the 2024 Beijing FOCAC Summit, mm-hmm. and be it agriculture, infrastructure, and supply chains. Mm-hmm. And I just would like you to share your messages to journalists like me, and we're on the front lines of telling China-Africa stories, right? So maybe some encouragement from you for us to promote that bilateral cooperation and also to enhance mutual understanding.
0: What I would say, first of all, is thank you. Those of you who are bold enough, courageous enough, and generous enough to try to understand a culture as distant in terms of physical location. We're separated by all these waters, but we're so close in terms of our culture. And our respect and our values in the things that build us. So those of you who are telling that story, we appreciate you and we see you. But my encouragement is the opportunities are endless. Africa is the youngest continent. We are the future. Together with China, we can create and own the next century. We can write the future of the world. It is the partnership that has the highest potential to transform the world and be a result. And I think you are at the precipice, you are right there. The work that you do, you're capturing that, you're documenting that. It's a critical work and you must keep doing it.
1: Thank you so much. That's a huge encouragement. I'm determined to continue doing what I've been doing.
0: My pleasure.
2: 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I'm Gao Junya. Thank you for listening. Bye for now.

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0: learning it is almost impossible.
1: So learning Chinese, the most difficult thing.
2: 非常非常非常非常非常难.
3: So I'm sort of tone deaf. I can't really hear them.
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1: the grammar.
5: 知吃思吃都还难.
2: It's just complicated. So much.
0: Only because you're not learning it in the right way. Why not try Takeaway Chinese, where you can take some Chinese away and experience progress day by day. Takeaway Chinese, we will promise you a difference.
6: From north to south, east to west, people in China are chasing their dreams and leaving their mark. Want to know how they beat the odds and made a difference? Footprints brings you the true life stories of their journeys.
7: In the 1970s, Chinese agricultural researchers successfully developed hybrid corn and rice. Yet foxtail millet remained unyielding. By around 1980, most research institutions across China working on foxtail millet hybridization had given up. But a young man in his 20s insisted on persevering. His name was Zhao Zhehai. Foxtail millet has been grown primarily in arid regions of northern China. Low yield has long been the biggest challenge in its production. But Zhao saw its importance and potential in terms of providing a source of nutritional food.
8: The nutritional value of foxtail millet lies primarily in three key aspects. The first is its high dietary fiber content. The second is a rich source of minerals. And the third is its abundance of vitamins. Moreover, foxtail millet is a crop that does not require irrigation, making it valuable for water-saving agriculture.
7: Zhao Zhehai now serves as the chief expert at the Zhangjiakou Academy of Agricultural Sciences in Hebei Province in northern China. Since the 1980s, he has dedicated himself to research into hybrid foxtail millet. He was born into a farming family in the city of Zhangjiakou, growing up eating meals derived from foxtail millet. From a young age, he watched his elders count on their fingers, calculating how many acres of land needed to be planted and how many pounds of grain harvested to support the family. He said that his childhood memories of food scarcity and his elders' pursuit of higher crop yields inspired his interest in agricultural science. In 1978, Zhao Zhehai was admitted to the agronomy department of Hebei Agricultural University. 4 years later, upon graduation, he joined the Ba Sha Agricultural Research Institute in the city of Zhangjiakou as an agricultural researcher. At the institute, most people were eager to work on major crops like wheat and corn. But Zhao believed that minor crops also needed dedicated researchers. At the time, the yield per hectare of foxtail millet was less than 2.1 tons, far lower than that of corn and wheat. Therefore, achieving foxtail millet hybridization to increase its yield was an urgent priority. By the time Zhao Zhehai took up the research, many researchers had attempted hybridization based on the models used for sorghum and rice, all without success. The most critical issue was their inability to obtain a substantial quantity of male sterile plants. Male sterile plants, also known as sterile lines, refer to foxtail millet plants with normal pistils but degenerated stamens. Because such plants cannot self-pollinate, they make the process of hybridization possible.
8: Why do we need to develop this sterile line? Because without human intervention, foxtail millet plants will self-pollinate. And self-pollination eliminates the possibility of hybrid vigor. Moreover, creating just one sterile line isn't enough. We need to cultivate a large batch because we can't know in advance which one will be viable. That's why the psychological pressure on us as researchers

0: was immense.
1: Agricultural research is an arduous and lengthy endeavor. The development of a superior crop variety requires the selection, hybridization, and recombination of thousands of germplasm materials, followed by multi-generational screening, testing, and cultivation. In the depths of winter, the local temperature dropped to around minus 18 degrees Celsius in daytime. Yet, inside the greenhouses, the temperature soared to over 20 degrees. A significant portion of the work, such as removing male stamens and observing sterile plants, has to be carried out in greenhouses. Zhao Zhehai would often enter them shivering from the cold and emerge drenched in sweat. The constant shift between extreme cold and heat became routine, making colds a frequent occurrence. As Jiangjiakou's climate allows for only one growing season a year, Zhao Zhehai and his teammates traveled to the tropical Hainan Island in southern China every winter to continue their breeding work. 3 years passed in the blink of an eye, yet they still had not successfully cultivated large-scale male sterile plants. Despite the difficulties, Zhao refused to concede defeat.
2: We felt that even though everyone else had given up, we couldn't. We had already invested significant resources and accumulated extensive experience. Even if we ourselves might not succeed, we could at least pave the way by summarizing lessons for others. But if there was a chance we could succeed, we had to keep going, just a little longer. Every day we opened our eyes, we did so with hope.
1: In 1985, just as foxtail millet hybridization seemed to be making little progress, Zhao Zhehai came across an article on photosensitive two-line hybrid rice. The article pointed out that long daylight exposure and high temperatures could alter rice's reproductive functions, making it possible to directly obtain large quantities of male sterile plants. Inspired by this, Zhao and his teammates began experimenting along those lines to induce male sterility in foxtail millet. But after a year of effort, no sterile plants emerged.
2: We discovered that foxtail millet is a crop of northern China. The higher the temperature, the better it grows. So it's actually low temperatures that can induce sterility.
1: Based on this hypothesis, Zhao Zhehai embarked on a new round of experiments. To ensure accuracy, he first selected over 200 suitable varieties from hundreds of foxtail millet cultivars, planting them row by row in the experimental field. He then meticulously controlled the daylight length and growing temperature for each individual row. After months of continuous observation and comparison, he finally identified a row of male sterile plants and concluded that the sterility condition for this specific variety required a growing temperature below 28 degrees Celsius and daily light exposure exceeding 14 hours. Building on this finding and with years of hard work, in 1994, he and his team finally succeeded in breeding a photosensitive and thermosensitive male sterile foxtail millet line, codenamed as 821. The emergence of 821 made hybrid foxtail millet possible, but this was only the first step. Soon after, Zhao Zhehai and his team began breeding work for hybrid foxtail millet. Based on the characteristics of different varieties, Zhao Zhehai and his team selected spring-sown foxtail millet to attempt hybridization with 821. Yet after roughly identifying suitable foxtail millet varieties, he initially tested and paired over 3,000 different combinations.
2: Today we can use gene scanning for breeding. Even that takes several months. In the past, we had no such option. We relied on manual calculations and selective pairing for breeding. We simply planted thousands or tens of thousands of samples and then compared them. Among the different varieties planted each year, many were rejected, with an annual elimination rate of 70% to 80%.
1: From over 3,000 combinations, down to more than 300. Then down further to several dozen. After several years of rigorous selection, Zhao finally identified the varieties suitable for hybridization and began cultivating them in Zhangjiakou. In 2000, the world's first photosensitive and thermosensitive two-line hybrid foxtail millet variety, Zhangjiagu No. 1, was born. The variety increased yields by over 30% compared to conventional foxtail millet, with the highest per hectare output exceeding 9 tons. It was hailed as a major breakthrough in the field of foxtail millet hybridization. In 2004, Zhao and his team developed Zhangjiagu No. 2, the world's first herbicide-resistant hybrid foxtail millet. 4 years later, in 2008, a new variety, Zhangjiagu No. 5, achieved a record-breaking yield of more than 12 tons per hectare, setting a new world record for foxtail millet yield at the time. In the following years, the agri-scientist and his team successively developed over 20 new varieties. These varieties feature water efficiency, drought tolerance, and resilience to poor soil conditions, making them particularly suitable for cultivation in arid and low rainfall regions of northern China. To date, the cumulative planting area of those varieties amounts to about 3 million hectares. Now nearing 70 years old, Zhao Zhehai remains active, traveling to millet fields across China in a relentless pursuit of new breakthroughs in foxtail millet research.
2: The roots of foxtail millet run deep, and its panicles bend downward like a person's waist. The more mature they are, the lower they hang, embodying humility. The land of Zhangjiakou is exceptionally well suited for foxtail millet, and exceptionally well suited for me. That is why I stay without regret. Like a candle, I wish to burn as brightly as I can, dedicating myself to the research and promotion of foxtail millet.
1: Now, let's take a break.
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1: You're listening to Footprints. Welcome back. 2026 is the year of the horse, according to the Chinese lunar calendar. It can be said that horses hold a significant position and symbolic meaning in Chinese culture, representing strength, speed, and loyalty. So, how did horses first enter the lives of the Chinese people? And how did the culture surrounding horses develop? Let's follow zoo archaeologist Dong Ningning to explore these questions together. Animal bones in archaeology once received less scholarly attention compared to artifacts like pottery and bronze. But zoo archaeologist Dong Ningning has dedicated her career to unlocking the vital information they hold about ancient societies. In 2008, she enrolled at Nanjing University to study history, initially drawn to archaeology for its appeal of traveling to and exploring different places. During her master's and doctoral studies at the University of Cambridge in the UK, she delved deeply into scientific archaeological methods such as stable isotope analysis. This experience helped her realize that zoo archaeology serves as a bridge connecting archaeology, biology, and chemistry. In 2017, she returned to China and joined Fudan University, one of the country's top higher learning institutes, which is based in the metropolis of Shanghai. Under the age of 40, this young scholar has, since then, dedicated herself to teaching, excavation, and research in the field of zoo archaeology. In 2019, she participated in the excavation of the Pazirik Cultural Tombs in Qinghe County of Xinjiang Uyghur Autonomous Region in northwest China. The tombs date back more than 2,300 years. During that excavation, she discovered that almost every tomb contained sacrificial horses, which sparked her strong interest in horse-related archaeology. Dong Ningning explained that wild horses had already roamed the lands of China hundreds of thousands of years ago. At a roughly 100,000-year-old archaeological site in central China's Henan province, researchers uncovered the bones of the so-called Shu Chang Man, alongside a large number of horse and cattle bones. This excavation proves that humans at that time had already mastered the skills of hunting wild horses. But domesticated horses were not originally tamed in China. They were first domesticated in a region in southern Russia and later introduced to China.
3: 传到中国来的话，应该是在比较确定的是在商代晚期。
4: As for when they were introduced to China, it's relatively certain that it occurred in the late Shang Dynasty, around 3300 years ago. Archaeologists have discovered numerous sacrificial pits containing bones of horses at the Yingxu site in Henan Province. The site dates back to the late Shang Dynasty. The sudden appearance of such a large number of this previously unknown local breed indicates that this was a case of the intensive utilization of an introduced domesticated species.
1: Dong explained that no pathological traces were found on the bones of these late Shang Dynasty horses, suggesting they were not utilized during their lifetimes, but were specifically raised for sacrificial purposes. This represents the first phase of domesticated horses in China after their introduction, serving as sacrificial offerings. During the following Zhou dynasty, the horse and carriage burial pits excavated at the Xijia Cemetery in northwest China's Gansu province revealed significant pathological changes in the horse bones. These pathological features were primarily observed in the thoracic vertebrae, the front part of the lumbar vertebrae, and the limb bones. These pathological characteristics serve as evidence that the horses were used for labor during their lifetimes. They were harnessed to pull carriages and bear weight, leading to skeletal changes such as hyperostosis and bone spurs. This indicates that horses were already widely utilized for labor purposes by the Zhou dynasty about 3,000 years ago. However, clear archaeological evidence for horses being ridden emerged later.
4: It was not until the Warren States period that we obtained clearer archaeological evidence showing horses could not only pull carriages, but also be ridden. Riding is the most widely understood function of horses today. Pathological changes indicative of riding have been identified on excavated horse bones from that period, which spans from the 5th century BC to the 3rd century BC.
1: In ancient Chinese society, horses were not only a means of transportation, but also a symbol of social status. In classical Chinese, horses of different sizes, coat colors, and ages were denoted by distinct characters, reflecting the importance of horses in ancient Chinese society. The character Si in the idiom Si Ma Nanjue actually originates from the ancient system of carriages pulled by four horses. Si Ma Nanjue means that even with a team of four horses, one cannot catch up with spoken words. The idiom emphasizes that a spoken word or promise cannot be taken back. Starting from the early Zhou dynasty, carriages drawn by four horses became common, and strict regulations governed the number of horses used by individuals of different social ranks. The horse and carriage burial pits uncovered through archaeological excavations provide tangible evidence for the historical records that have been passed down, demonstrating how horses served as an external marker of social status.

0: 大家比较熟悉的就是有个成语，就是叫驷马难追嘛。
1: As we all know, there's a well-known idiom called 驷马难追. The Chinese character 驷 consists of the horse radical combined with the number 4. In ancient times, carriages were generally pulled by four horses, hence the character 驷 for a team of four horses. After the early Zhou Dynasty, carriages drawn by four horses became a common type of vehicle.There were strict regulations regarding who rode in which type of carriage and how many horses pulled it. According to the Book of Rites, the emperor drives six horses, meaning the emperor rode in a carriage pulled by a team of six. The term 驷马 typically refers to the four-horse carriages used by feudal lords.While lower-ranking officials, such as ministers and nobles, used fewer horses to pull their carriages. Therefore, it can be said that 驷马 was a common form of carriage in ancient times, which also symbolized a certain social hierarchy. This phenomenon was passed down through generations and gradually evolved into a fixed expression.
2: During excavations of the Pazirik culture tombs in Xinjiang in northwest China, Dong Yingning discovered that the number of sacrificial horses buried varied from 1 to more than 10, all of which were mature male horses aged between 10 and 14 years old. By examining the bite wear marks on the horses' teeth and pathological changes in their bones, she and other researchers concluded that these horses were ridden by their owners during their lifetimes,and had galloped across the grasslands together. Dong Ningning's research methods reflect the interdisciplinary nature of modern archaeology. In addition to traditional skeletal morphology observations, she also applies modern scientific techniques such as stable isotope analysis. Research on the horse bones unearthed from the Pazirik culture sites in Xinjiang is still going on, together with other zoo archaeologists,Dong Ningning is conducting sequential stable isotope studies on the teeth of the sacrificial horses. By analyzing dietary changes during different growth stages of the horses, they aim to uncover the migration routes of nomadic peoples and their exchanges and cultural interactions with inland China. She noted that these studies focus not only on the horses themselves, but also on understanding human activities through the lens of horses.
0: 我们在除了关注到一些陶器啊、青铜器啊，大家比较熟悉的这个考古。
1: In archaeological excavations, besides artifacts such as pottery and bronzeware, which are well-known areas of archaeological research, animal bones are also crucial remains that reflect human activities of the time. Although they may not directly reveal what people were doing back then, zoo archaeology acts like a prism, refracting the developmental conditions of ancient societies.
2: The cultural significance of horses in Chinese culture is rich and profound. One of the markers of the horse's importance in Chinese culture is its inclusion in the Chinese zodiac. Historians and folklorists generally agree that the complete zodiac system, including the horse, was fully established and documented no later than the early Eastern Han Dynasty, which dates back to the 1st century AD.The selection of the horse as a zodiac sign is a cultural reflection of the pivotal role it has played in the Chinese civilization since the Shang and Zhou dynasties. However, in modern urban life, opportunities for direct interaction between people and horses are becoming increasingly rare. Dong Ningning recalled being asked during her studies at the University of Cambridge how close she had ever been to a living horse.
1: I remember very clearly when I was pursuing my PhD at the University of Cambridge, a renowned British archaeologist named Jessica Rawson asked me, as a zoo archaeologist, have you ever owned or ridden a horse? I replied, I grew up in a city, and at the time I truly hadn't ridden a horse. So for those of us living in cities today, opportunities to interact with animals, including horses, are becoming increasingly scarce, making it difficult to experience the kind of close connection ancient people had with the animals.
2: It is precisely because of this that, as a zoo archaeologist, She cherishes even more the possibility of reconstructing such human-animal relationships through archaeological research. Dong Ningning specifically mentioned the ancient Chinese story of the thousand-mile horse and its discoverer, Bo Le, likening zoo archaeologists to Bo Le, capable of uncovering the information preserved in ancient horse remains and reconstructing the history of their interactions with humans.
0: 因为正好是马年，然后我们一直讲到马，其实会说就是。
1: Since 2026 happens to be the year of the horse, and we often think of the story of the thousand-mile horse and its discoverer Bo Le when discussing horses in Chinese culture. I believe zoo archaeology, especially when it comes to the study of horses, embodies this very relationship. Zoo archaeologists are, in a sense, like Bo Le. They unearth ancient horses, and through research, they uncover more information, reconstructing what these horses were like and how they interacted with humans.
2: With that, we conclude this edition of Footprints. Thanks for listening. I'm Bob Jones. If you're interested in hearing more about the lives of ordinary but incredible people in China, follow us on your favorite podcast platforms. Just key in Footprints and you can find more stories anytime, anywhere. We'll see you next time. Bye for now.
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